0: when people think of the Louisville Bats, people in Louisville think of the Bats. I don't think there's a more synonymous player with the Bats than you. And how much pride do you take in that?
1: Well, like you know, you said I've talked about it before. It's I don't know if it's the pride. I don't know if it's, you know, just the feeling, because I am pretty humble when it comes down to that, and you know, wouldn't be anything less than what the fans thought of me. And you know, I always talk about, maybe it was there, I was there for so long that was just easy enough for them to grab onto somebody, and in a time where guys would come and go, especially in a triple A setting where guys that are good enough go to the big leagues, you know, guys that aren't good enough get released or get sent away. And to be just good enough to play in Louisville for all those years, you know, is something that I love. And I, you know, I love the fans of Louisville, and I love the family that they had. And it's just a testament to the fan base that's there and that would come to the games year in and year out, night in and night out. You know, always striving to give them as much as we put on the field and give them enough to hold on to. And, you know, that goes back to not just me, and maybe that's one of the things that I'm most proud of is, like, if I look at, like, Chris Negron or Danny Dorn or Valake or guys like that that also took time. Dennis Phipps, who was there. And,
0: yep,
1: you know, another guy that kind of won over Louisville last year in
0: Narciso Crook?
1: Crook, yeah, Narciso. You know, that kind of person. You know, I think someone asked me the other day, you know, as playing as many games as I did in Louisville, like, will that be broken? Like, you know, I don't know, Ira Barron, you know, who was there for a long time.
0: Yeah.
1: You know, like, he was probably the guy that was going to be the closest to me. But it just doesn't work out that way anymore. And, you know, I'd love to see somebody do that. But, you know, is it going to happen or not? I'd rather them get to the big leagues instead, especially from some of our catchers. But, yeah, it's something that, you know, no one can ever take away from me. And hopefully I'm able to go back as much as I can and be around the people down there.
0: I know, folks, looking forward to seeing you as often as possible. Appreciate the time today. It's been awesome, and hope folks have enjoyed it. And, well, looking forward to seeing you back in Louisville soon this year.
1: Yeah, that'd be great. If I come down, we can do it again. Or, you know, if you never have a guest that wants to be with you, I'll always jump on with you.
0: Appreciate that. That means a lot. It's number 8, Corky Miller. Appreciate it. Corky Miller from Louisville Bats franchise at 40. Back here at Louisville Slugger Field, the rain has fallen hard. We're in a rain delay with Jim Kelch. I'm Nick Curran in the GE Appliances press box. Carl Blanton in the studio. And still no update for you. We've been in the delay for going on a half hour now, and we'll see what happens. But it has fallen. The rain has fallen really hard for parts of this. It's tapered off a bit now, but still falling very steadily, and the field has taken on a lot of water. And, well, we'll see. No official decision has been made, but certainly we've been hit with quite a bit of rain so far here tonight. So we will get to another podcast episode while we don't have anything to update you on until we do get something. This time we'll roll out number 1, which was with Greg Galliette, the Bats president. He's the longest tenured employee in this franchise's history, starting here in 1984, and takes us through a great cross-section of everything that has happened with the Louisville Redbirds and then Bats in his tenure, including up to the building of this ballpark. I don't know if we'll make it that far into this, but we'll play it, at least some of it. You'll hear from Greg Galliette, Louisville Bats franchise at 40. We'll break in if we hear anything in terms of this game and can get you any sort of update.
2: Ball players. And it was nothing for Billy Martin, Mickey Mantle, Whitey Ford, Harmon Killebrew, Moose Scourin, Satchel Paige, dropping into the office unannounced. And, you know, if you're a baseball fan, going to work each day was almost like going to a candy store. You just never knew what was going to happen that day, but something good was going to happen, and you're going to be able to meet somebody maybe from your you know, childhood, that you may be a baseball player that you really idolized. And Al Kaline came in, and it was just such a fun time. We did the baseball diamond dinner over at Old Broadbent Arena. And at that time, that dinner in the winter times, we did a couple of them. was the second largest gathering of the Hall of Famers besides the induction ceremony itself in Cooperstown. And one year we had 33 Hall of Famers, including Joe D, Joe DiMaggio, Stan Musial, Bob Gibson, Joe Torre. I mean, just the list went on and on and on. And that was such a fun time. And it was almost like baseball Camelot back there for minor league baseball. It really was.
0: Just some incredible stories from those days. And a couple of notes. Larry King's daughter, Carly, ended up working here 30-plus mm-hmm. years later.
2: Mm-hmm. Which makes me feel really old.
0: Well, I'm sure. Steve Bugg, maybe the most interesting post-Redbirds career of anyone, went on to become a Secret Service agent protecting presidents. And
2: whose son and now is a AAA pitcher for the Florida Marlins.
0: Yep.
2: And Steve would do nothing, would wish for nothing more than somehow to get his son into the Reds organization so he could somehow pitch here in Louisville.
0: Yeah.
2: Parker Bug, but yeah.
0: Yeah.
2: But Steve had some great stories about his Secret Service days.
0: Oh.
2: Some of the details he was on. So.
0: Some amazing stories from those days for sure. You mentioned, obviously, a lot of this kind of starts with A. Ray Smith. Reading about him seemed like quite the character. Moving baseball here, was owning it, attempted to buy the Reds at one point, was trying to move baseball to St. Petersburg, Florida.
2: And he was actually going to try to move our entire staff down there with him.
0: Wow, it ended up not working out.
2: Right.
0: Kind of a forerunner to there is now baseball in St. Pete with the
2: right.
0: Rays, but just an interesting guy. What do you remember about being around him? And you mentioned all the relationships he had in baseball and all the names that rolled through largely because of him, but what was he like to work for and be around?
2: A. Ray was a combination of Vince Lombardi, Woody Hayes, Bear Bryant, a very generous man, but some pretty severe mood swings. You just never knew what kind of mood he was going to be in when he came to work. And unfortunately, there were some folks prior to me the first couple of years that were let go for things that you would think wouldn't be very serious infractions or things to, you know, lose your job over. But Avery was that kind of guy. He was a very intense businessman. A lot of folks like to call him the P.T. Barnum of minor league baseball back then. I mean, he was Max Packin was a good friend of his who – if folks don't know who Max Packin is, just Google him. He was one of the first in-game baseball entertainment acts that used to be out there.
0: The Clown Prince of Baseball, right?
2: The Clown Prince of Baseball. He performed at Redbird Games. We were very fortunate to be one of the first minor league teams to have the Famous Chicken come and perform at. And I got to be good friends with Ted Giannoulis, who is the Famous Chicken. And Ted performed for us numerous times and did some all-star games for us. And he and I still stay in touch. But A. Ray was just such an intense person. And one of my duties as I became more established in the organization was to drive A. Ray to lunch, which a lot of times would take us over to Hassenauer's. And A. Ray had an old, well, not an old, but a new LTD that we would drive. I would have to drive, and very impatient person. And a lot of times we would be going down Eastern Parkway either to or from Hassenauer's, and basically he would make me run red lights because he wanted to get either to Hassenauer's quickly or get back to the stadium quickly. So, and he couldn't say my last name. It was always a problem for him because I was Italian, so he would always call me Frenchie. So that's the way he referred to me. It was, hey, Frenchie, do this. Hey, Frenchie, do that. Take me here. Take me there. But we would go to Hassenauer's, and we would sit. Myself and whoever else from our staff might get to go. We'd sit at a table right next to A. Ray's table as he was conducting business and the social hour and everything else there in Hassenauer's. And he was quite a character. And you really couldn't mention A. Ray Smith at that time without mentioning his secretary, Alice Neighbors.
0: Mm-hmm.
2: And Alice had been with A. Ray in other places. And she was quite a character herself. Very dignified lady. Very gracious, but somebody that just kind of gave an intimidating vibe off. And you were always on your P's and Q's when you're around both A. Ray and Alice when you were in the office or really out socially. So you always had to be real careful. But she was quite a young, quite a lady to deal with. And of course, our secretary at the time and also then grew in her role Mary Barney, mm-hmm. and I'm sure we'll talk about Mary later on here, but she was quite a figure in our front office at that time also.
0: Yeah, I definitely want to get to Mary Barney, as she is one of the, I mean, the MVP award, obviously, named for her, that fans right. know, and so many people have interacted with her over the years. We'll get to that here in a bit. Going back to the ballpark, so the team moves back. Obviously, before the team left, I think there was natural grass down there at the fairgrounds with football and the bleachers being installed. Had to go with the AstroTurf. And what do you remember about the setup there? I mean, it was obviously huge with all the seating because it was also configured for football, and that ended up being great in the early 80s as there was just an explosion of attendance there and a million fans through the gates in 83. But just the whole setup, there's legend. I mean, there was a short porch, I think, in right, a little longer in left. Just a very unique setting for baseball, as it turned
2: out. It really was, and even a more unique setting for, obviously, college football, as a lot yeah. of top teams like Penn State and Tennessee and Texas came in. And I just couldn't see them coming into a minor league baseball stadium playing football. But Cardinal Stadium was a big place to get around, and it was hard to get around on foot. It would take you a while to get from one side to the other. So golf carts were an important part of our business back then. We drove a lot of golf carts around the facility. But the turf, God, it was so hard, and it was like your living room carpet. And I just remember in the summertime playing games, you know, in July and August, and I mean, it would be so hot down there on the turf, and you'd see the heat radiating off the turf, and we'd have litter boxes that you'd put your cat in the dugouts filled with ice water. For guys to come in between innings, because they would wear those plastic cleats for turf, and basically the plastic undersole of their shoe would be melting because wow. it would be 120 to 125 degrees on that turf, especially if you're playing an afternoon game or early evening game. And they were just trying to cool their feet down.
0: Wow.
2: But the ball would take such hard bounces because the turf was, even though it was AstroTurf, it was so hard underneath. It was concrete, basically, or asphalt. And you mentioned the fence. I mean, we put basically the Blue Monster up in right field, trying to simulate something that Fenway had in left, because it was such a short porch out there, those bleachers that retracted because of football. So we put a giant wooden plywood fence up there that basically had a pitch coming back. It was like a ski slope in reverse. And it was so funny to watch right-handed batters come into that ballpark from other teams and try to take every pitch opposite way, just trying to flip it over that short porch. And obviously the Redbird pitchers, our staff, our guys learned to pitch inside a lot and not to let the ball drift out over the plate, so the guys wouldn't have that opportunity to hit the ball out of the ballpark the opposite way. But also at that time, it was when Howard Schnellenberger first arrived at the University of Louisville football program, and the football complex was right out beyond our left field fence. Actually part of our footprint. And so we interacted with the football team with Coach Schnellenberger all the time. The visiting teams would always go lift weights in the football complex in the mornings. So we always had to go over there and make sure there was nothing going on in the football complex that we'd be interrupting anything. So we got to know those guys pretty well. And there was a large parking area right beyond the left field fence for press and media to come park in. But I remember numerous nights where Muhammad Ali would pull in and get out of a car and just walk up to those steps down there in that left field corner and just hang out down there. And all of a sudden, little kids would see him and they'd run down there, and Champ would start doing magic tricks for kids. You know, it's just it was such a unique place. And our operations manager for our stadium, Red Forgy, he was a character himself, and he had his own golf cart. And Red would just drive around basically in his golf cart all day long, not only around the ballpark, but around the entire fairground complex. And you always knew Red was going to show up around 2, 3 o'clock in the afternoon, because he'd always wander up to our stadium club and help himself to maybe a couple of free beers and just relax and enjoy the afternoon for a few minutes. So there were just so many characters. We had a guy that our maintenance staff, we only had really two groundskeepers because, once again, we had AstroTurf. So one of our guys, his name was Little Man, and that's what we all called him. And he was about 5'6", but he was our maintenance guy that basically took care of stuff that fixed, that would break in the course of time. And you have to remember, our office was sitting basically on top of old stables and barns that were underneath us. That were ran all the way from the left field foul line all the way over to the right field foul line. And, you know, when President Bush finally came for a re-election visit. That was probably the best thing that ever happened as part of his visit, was the fact that those old stables and barns got refurbished and got painted for the first time probably in 20 years. And so it just, it was just a lot of character in that building. And of course, backing up adjacent to Freedom Hall, and you know, we were always there when all the big concerts would go in and out of Freedom Hall, the big basketball games in the off season. So it was quite a place. It was an interesting place to go to work each day.
0: Did you get to meet the president when he was in town?
2: I did, yeah. And I had three background checks done on myself by the Secret Service. So actually, Nick, I probably learned more about myself that week than I ever knew. There were some things that they found that I almost didn't even know. When the president was there that day, seeing the agents not only at the gates with the dogs, but up in the light towers with high-powered rifles, it was an interesting day. It really was.
0: Wild, wild stuff there. That is awesome. You've referenced the Stadium Club a couple of times.
2: Yeah.
0: There's a lot of stories that have come out of that place, but
2: some true, some kind of fabricated.
0: Maybe not.
2: You never know.
0: You mentioned someone helping themselves there. Jim Kelch always talks about how, you know, at the end of the night, it'd be like, just put it on my tab, and then it'd be like, what do I owe? $20. Like, yep. And it was like, it had to have been $100.
2: The Stadium Club was like Las Vegas.
0: Yeah.
2: What happens in the Stadium Club stays in the Stadium Club. And, I mean, we had wedding receptions in there. Of course, our fans were allowed to come in there before, during, and after games. It would be nothing that a game would be done by 10:30, 11 o'clock, and at 2 a.m. in the morning, we're still in there. It could be our manager could be in there. It could be the visiting team's manager. It could be visiting players. It could be our players, local dignitaries. You just never know who was going to show up in the Stadium Club. A couple of times, Marge Schott came down from Cincinnati when she was the owner of the Reds. And when the Reds were on the road, and she would come by and visit and bring Shotzi with her. And she and Shotzi would be, which Shotzi, for folks that don't know, that was her St. Bernard that she would have with her at all times. And they would be in our Stadium Club. And there's the infamous night that OJ's car chase took place during one of our home games. And there was a buzz going through the crowd that night during the game as people were starting to learn that the car chase was starting to take place. And everybody got up out of their seats and gravitated to the Stadium Club, to where there was almost a line going out of the Stadium Club, everybody trying to get in there and watch the car chase on the TVs in there. Then there was the night of where the plumbing broke, and an actual men's stall shot water across the entire Stadium Club area and flooded the whole area as a pipe blew. So a lot of things happened in that old Stadium Club, a lot of great memories. And we even utilized it when we ran the Louisville River Frogs hockey team for 3 years. After games, when we had home hockey games over at Broadbent Arena, a lot of our staff and players would go over to the Stadium Club across the parking lot and hang out over there. And we had nights where we had Bobby Hull in there, Stan Makita, of course, all the River Frog players. It was a fun group to be around, and those guys really enjoyed being over in the baseball stadium after a hockey game.
0: Yeah, short jaunt to the Stadium Club. One other aspect I think a lot of people remember about Cardinal Stadium and going to games there, I know I do. There were a ton of concerts, it seemed like, mm-hmm. there. And I know you had some interaction with some of the folks that came in, some of the acts that were in town. What do you remember about some of those concerts on the AstroTurf there at Cardinal Stadium, either post-game or otherwise?
2: Well, the great thing about having AstroTurf is you could do a concert quickly after a game and not worry about hurting the field. Whereas here at Slugger Field, we've got to have 2 or 3 days to set a show up, and then a couple, 3 days afterwards to tear the stage down and let the field recuperate. Back then, at Cardinal Stadium, that wasn't necessary. So we actually invested in our own stage that folded up into its own semi-tractor trailer that could be hitched to a tractor trailer and be driven around the country. So all you had to do was fold the sides walls down, and it made its own prefab stage. So all you had to do was preset the stage with your musical equipment, and then just get a couple of power drills to basically take the bolts out of the left field wall, which the left field wall at Cardinal Stadium was nothing but plywood. And there's a few players that went crashing into that plywood during the course of time trying to chase fly balls. And I tell you what, they paid the price. They really did, because that plywood did not give. But long story short, we took the plywood down for many a show. And within 25 minutes, we'd have the stage pulled onto the field, set up, and we're ready to go for concerts. And we had everything from the Beach Boys several times to Huey Lewis in the News. If you remember Davy Jones, who played with the Monkees. And, of course, my favorite, Willie Nelson. And back at that time, one of my duties was to go and bring the acts, especially if there was solo acts, out of we would usually pull a trailer up behind the left field wall, almost like a giant green room for them to stay in prior to the show so they could relax before they came out. And I had to go get Willie out of that trailer, and I remember opening the door, and Nick, I mean, no kidding, you could barely not only see to the end of the trailer, you could barely see 4 feet in front of yourself because there was so much smoke from a certain thing that you might partake in.
0: Sure.
2: That Willie was known to enjoy, and it was so funny. But Willie called me Colonel, and I got to drive him onto the field. I mean, I only spent like maybe 2 minutes driving him from the left field corner to the pitcher's mound or right around second base where we dropped him off to enter the stage. But, wow, he was quite a character. And we did other things besides concerts. We also had Robbie Knievel come in and jump 18 Budweiser trucks prior to a Redbird game one night. And he was with us for an entire week doing practice jumps on our field before batting practice in the late mornings. And, you know, Robbie was quite a character also. And, you know, being able to watch him come flying in, because basically there was a gate that went around, or a wall went around the entire complex of Cardinal Stadium. And he was actually out in the parking lot to make his initial entry run and came through that gate. And then actually we had to take the center field wall out. And he came through the center field wall, made his jump, and landed probably between second base and the pitcher's mound. And we had positioned in the home plate area against the backstop just 100 of bales of hay to basically break his momentum. And he basically slid into that. But he successfully went over all 18 Budweiser trucks. And that was really cool to see. And, you know, a typical minor league baseball promotion that you might hear about back in those days. I mean, we had Captain and Lady Dynamite who came in and basically blew themselves up prior to a game. They would put themselves in crates to where the explosion would blow out rather than in or up. And that was part of their minor league baseball act that they would travel around the country and do. But at that time, I was ticket manager of the team, and I remember sitting in my ticket office when the explosion went off. And, you know, back in those old days, I had a huge seating board behind me, behind my desk, that basically had every season ticket identified in the board with a colored pin. And at that time, we were doing quite well. We had over 4,000 season ticket holders. And unfortunately, when that explosion went off, the building shook, and all the pins came out of the board and landed on the floor. So I spent the next 3 days, along with my staff, repinning the entire seating board for Cardinal Stadium. You know, and then we had the brownout one year during a game where the power went out because there was such a drain on energy in the community because it was so hot. Our entire ticketing system, and we had just gone with Ticketmaster the year before. So luckily we had roll tickets still left over from the old days in our ticket closet. So we had to go around and because when you went to ticket booths at Cardinal Stadium, each ticket booth, before we went to Ticketmaster, you took blocks of tickets out to those booths. And if you wanted to sit in right field, you had to go to the right field ticket booth to get those tickets. If you want to sit in left field, you had to go to the left field booth. So we had to quickly run around and put those tickets back out in the system in those booths so people could actually get in. And it was a night we had over 20,000 people in attendance. Oh. So then there was the famous quarter beer night that unfortunately went sideways. Where A-Ray did a quarter beer night, and unfortunately things got a little out of hand, a little too much beer being enjoyed by our fans. So LMPD had to be called in to help out on that. And of course, there was never another quarter beer night that ever took place after that. And of course, A-Ray was known for his Dixieland band that he brought in, the Rascals of Ragtime, that performed not only in the gazebo down in the concourse of Cardinal Stadium prior to games, but then they would parade up through the concourse and position themselves right above one of the ramps there behind home plate and play ragtime music during the course of the game, along with our stadium organist. So it was a fun place to be. There was a lot of things happening in that old ballpark.
0: There sure were. A lot of childhood memories from me, too. I know we're running a little bit short on time, so we'll get to couple more things want to hit before we let you go. 2000, obviously moving from that ballpark, to this downtown ballpark that the team still calls home, and a lot went into getting it built from a governmental and sort of a city support side, mm-hmm. and finally got done after a lot of talk and maybe renovating Cardinal Stadium. Ended up deciding to put a ballpark downtown to sort of rejuvenate this area, and boy, has it been a trendsetter in that, I think, with sure a lot has. Of places doing it. But what do you remember about having to move the entire operation from there to here?
3: Well, welcome back to Louisville Slugger Field. Bats and the Toledo Mud Hens hoping for the first game of the series, but unfortunately, with the rain having started, it doesn't look like it's going to stop anytime soon, so we'll not be able to get this game completed tonight. So went into a rain delay, headed to the bottom of the second with the Bats and the Mud Hens scoreless, and this game will now be completed tomorrow at 4:35. We'll pick it up tomorrow, play this one to 9 innings, then a 7-inning game will follow approximately 30 minutes after that. So we are suspended tonight, game scoreless, headed to the bottom of the second with the Bats and the Hens no score, and slated to finish this game at beginning at 4:35 tomorrow. We'll complete this one tonight, and then we'll play a 7-inning game after that, which means we'll be on the air at 4:05 tomorrow to bring you through the pregame show and then get into this completion and then a full 7-inning game after that. So, unfortunately, started this one a little bit late.
0: Think all HVAC companies are the same? Then you haven't worked with the Zebra.
3: It will be finished tomorrow to 9 innings. So that'll wrap up coverage of Bats Baseball for tonight. Big thanks to Carl Blanton back in the studio doing a great job keeping us up and running all evening long as usual. And now for Jim Kelch, this is Nick Curran. 4:35 tomorrow, we'll resume this one. Gates, by the way, will open at 4 o'clock if you're coming out tomorrow. So 4 o'clock. Senior day tomorrow, half-price tickets for seniors, 55 and older. Seniors stroll around the bases as well. And baseball bingo. That'll be in effect, I believe, for just the 70.
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14: 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All right, I told you about an NBA player who thinks he's a star, but everyone in the league don't seem to think so. And I'll tell you who that is next. But first, Isaac Lowenkron with the latest in sports.
16: Hi, thank you, Rob. In the NFL today, the Minnesota Vikings named Kyler Murray their starting quarterback. J.J. McCarthy, their first-round pick 2 years ago, will be the backup. Murray will be the Vikings' fourth different opening day starting quarterback in the last 4 years. Staying in the NFC North, Chicago Bears head coach Ben Johnson announced today that newly signed safety Kobe Bryant is expected to miss 4 to 6 months after undergoing knee surgery. Now, Bryant injured his knee early in camp and was initially expected to be out for 8 to 10 weeks. Of course, he signed a 3-year, $40 million deal with the Bears after winning a Super Bowl last season with the Seahawks. In Major League Baseball today, the Los Angeles Angels fired pitching coach Mike Maddox. On the field right now, the Chicago Cubs, a 6-3 lead at Washington. Bottom of the fifth inning, the Cubs' Pete Crow Armstrong, his 27th home run. Yankees and Mariners scoreless in the bottom of the fourth inning at Yankee Stadium. The Boston Red Sox have 3-1 at Toronto. Bottom of the fifth, the Red Sox' Willier Abreu, his 21st home run. And Seidon Rafaela added his 16th of the campaign. The Atlanta Braves, a 1-0 lead over the New York Mets in the top half of the sixth inning. And the Baltimore Orioles up 5-1 at Minnesota in the bottom of the third. The O's Pete Alonso, a 2-run home run at the top of the first, his 26th of the season. Finally, Rob and Ephraim, we take you to O'Fallon Township High School in Illinois, where in the gymnasium, they were using a scissor lift to raise an enormous, beautiful, new, state-of-the-art video scoreboard into place in the rafters. Let's listen to how it turned out.
14: That doesn't sound good.
15: Oh, snap.
16: Yep. 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It broke into a gazillion pieces, damaged the gym floor. 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
15: Yeah, they have to. 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
15: Right.
14: 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So we talked about the opening week games. Opening night, we mentioned Celtics at Pistons, Sixers at Knicks, Thunder at Spurs. You go to Christmas Day. Finally, you get the Spurs at the Knicks. You get Giannis and the Heat at the Celtics. You get the Sixers at the Lakers, LeBron's return. You get OKC at Minnesota. And you get Denver at Golden State. One game that you do not see, because again, historically, one of these games, opening night, Christmas Day, some kind of rivalry game, some kind of big return, talking about Shaq and Kobe, you know, LeBron's return to Cleveland. In this case, LeBron's return to the Lakers. One game you did not see on any of the marquee matchups. Jaylen Brown's return to Boston. And I know you know this, but in case you didn't live in a rock, Jaylen Brown has made it very clear this past summer that he felt disrespected by the Celtics, that the trade haul was not good enough. Of course, they took on the albatross of Paul George's contract and only one first round pick for an MVP caliber player, right?
15: Yeah, all NBA.
14: He let it be known on social media that he had an issue with Jason Tatum, that Jason Tatum did not do more to keep him there in Boston. And yet, Adam Silver and the powers that be have decided again, first during that whole trade season and now here in the real season, that Jaylen Brown is not important enough for us to waste our energies on. that when it came time for him to get traded, you had anonymous executives saying, you know what? He's probably less valuable than even Derek White. You know what? If we were really breaking it down, yeah, he gets numbers, but one anonymous GM compared him closer to Brandon Ingram and DeMar DeRozan than a real MVP, all-NBA caliber player. Mm. And now the

0: probably won't take it.
1: Franchise tag?
0: Franchise tag him. Right, they have the leverage.
1: Sure. They have all the leverage.
0: They have the leverage. Mm-hmm. And so they don't feel the need to rush. Now, you can speed that clock up if you're CJ Stroud by going out here and burning a hole through the league. Mm-hmm. You can speed that clock up.
1: I don't think you will, but yeah. He could.
0: Then, I hope so. Yeah. I love Houston.
1: Yeah.
0: But, you know, for all intents and purposes, I was so disappointed in last year. I just couldn't believe it. I was like, what happened? I was begging for them to put the Mills in. Begging.
1: All right. Last question, yes or no. This time next year, is he the starting quarterback in Houston?
0: Oh, that's a tough one, man.
1: Yeah, I'm asking you.
0: Yes, because he'll be franchise tagged.
1: So he's not getting J.J. McCarthy to a Penix, whatever. He's not getting that
0: set of houses. No, because they don't have to do that.
1: These other teams didn't have to either.
0: Their exit strategy is
1: completely different.
0: Right? Yeah. Now, if the Texans have an awful year and they have a top draft pick,
1: that defense is so good their awful year could be 7 or 8 wins.
0: Yeah, that's what I'm saying. But if they fall in the top 5 in picks, right? If they fall in the top 5 in picks, then they will draft a quarterback. If C.J. Stroud, if they have a year that bad, mm-hmm. it's because C.J. Stroud was that bad.
1: Yeah. We'll see.
0: And so then the answer would be no to that question.
1: We'll see. All right. It is the Odd Couple. Rob G, Ephraim Salah sitting in for Rob Parker, Calvin Washington. Last call is coming up next. Your chance to weigh in on whatever the heck you want to. Tell Ephraim his takes are bad. 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Shut up, Alex. It is the Odd Couple. 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
17: Okay, gang. So, chances are there'll never be an emergency ever, ever again.
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5: We're talking about peacocks.
6: A peacock is specifically the male. The peahen is the female. They are not native to the United States, although they thrive in coastal, warmish areas.
5: So when you see that thing fully displayed, when that peacock wants to have a little good time with a peahen, that thing may go 5 to 7 feet in every direction.
6: That's the whole point of those feathers. Again, the peacocks will use it to try to ward off or intimidate trespassers in their territory, but for the most part, the whole thing is to impress the peahens.
5: And they will shake those feathers, and the shaking isn't just like, hey, look how pretty. Mm-hmm. Science has discovered semi-recently those vibrations are in lockstep with the peafowl's head feathers that they used to think were just for show, but mm-hmm. now they realize they vibrate at the same intensity and that they can actually, you know, sort of feel when those tail feathers are vibrating in their direction through their head feathers.
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14: John Polk was my nemesis. I knew in order to live a rich and fulfilling life, one where I was equal under the law and could be happy and fulfilled, I needed to defeat the message that John Polk was peddling.
15: 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For years, I was the poster boy of the conversion therapy movement. 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I wore the label of ex-gay with pride. That was all until, well, we'll get to that part.
14: 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He evokes a reaction. He did with me.
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15: 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And as I look, too, at the harm I did from within it. 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
12: I'm Julian Edelman. 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And we're going to welcome you guys all to Dudes on Dudes.
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0: 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Always be prepared. Thank you, thank you, thank you. Time now for the Insta Trivia, and here it is. The Insta Trivia: Blank's rookie NFL season included an all-time brain cramp. Guy caught a pass, fell to the ground untouched, got up, spiked the football. Whee! Thought the play was dead. The opponent recovered the ball because nobody touched the player. The blooper became an early defining moment in this player's career, although he would go on to have a bigger moment in the Super Bowl. That is the question. What is the answer? And Rob, the ambassador of Bakersfield, got it right. Bad job by you. Kelvin Benjamin from Alf, the alien opiner. Sam Darnold, guessed by Femi. Thumbs up, thumbs down. Eddie from Maller Prop Guy. Derek Carr from Michael in Tulsa. Harry Carson from DJ Spin Patrick. Popeye the Sailor Man. Boop, boop. From Doc Dan. Billy White Shoes Johnson from Mediocre Kabuki. Do you have an answer, Lorena?
1: Steve Carell.
0: No, it is Plaxico Burress. Plaxico Burress against Jacksonville with the... with the Steelers, it did not go well for him that day. All right, here we go, here we go.
2: It's Maller.
0: Is he still working for us? I don't know. Degree. He was working with us.
2: This is one big
1: I believe he's
2: gets
1: still
2: grilled.
0: It's hard to keep track of who works here. Go ahead there, Koopaloo, please.
3: Jackson Dart has begun to slide during practice, and it has Giants head coach John Harbaugh pretty excited. His teammate Brian Burns says that they've been begging him to do that for a while now. Ben, do you think Dart will turn over a new leaf in the regular season?
0: Yeah, I think he should try different kinds of slides. Like, he can do the electric slide. Like, he can do ballroom. There's like a ballroom slide thing you can do. I think he should learn all the dance moves. No, I don't believe anything in training camp. I have to see it in the regular season because I believe muscle memory takes over. So I'll believe it when I see it in the regular season. Next!
3: It was reported this week that the Clippers are likely to get a slap on the wrist from the NBA involving
0: Shocking.
3: The Kawhi Leonard investigation.
0: Yes.
3: Negotiated settlement with Kawhi playing for the Raptors. Ben, do you agree?
0: Well, the fact the NBA hasn't done anything yet leads you to believe they don't want to do anything. Otherwise, they would have done something. So, yes, I believe it'll be very light, and it's a big nothing burger, which will annoy that annoying podcast guy. Next!
3: All right, here we go. Demetrius Yannakopoulos,
0: yeah, right.
3: The owner of a Greek team in the EuroLeague, said he is very serious about trying to sign Nikola Jokic when he becomes a free agent next summer.
0: Yeah.
3: Ben, Jokic is kind of a weird dude. Could you see him doing something like that?
0: Yeah. All he has to do is buy him all the horses he wants, and Jokic is there. Boom. Done. Out of there. Do you see Russell Westbrook talking to a team in Israel? He's going to go play in Israel. Oh, so there you go. Why not? How do we do, Coop?
3: You pass his
0: vision. Hey!
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7: A quiet residential neighborhood erupts in chaos. Carmine Galante, the feared boss of the Bonanno crime family, lies dead, his cigar still clutched between his teeth.
8: Masked men walked into Joe and Mary's luncheonette in Brooklyn today and gunned down Carmine Galante, a man believed to be the most powerful mafia chieftain in the country.
7: The execution sent shockwaves through the criminal underworld and set the stage for one of the most pivotal criminal cases in New York City history. From the minds behind the acclaimed television series comes Law and Order: Criminal Justice System. 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
7: For decades, the mafia had New York City in a stranglehold, with law enforcement seemingly powerless to intervene. But the murder of Carmine Galante marked the beginning of the end. Discover how a group of young prosecutors took on the mafia and, with the help of law enforcement, brought down its most powerful figures. I'm Anasika Nicolazzi. And from Wolf Entertainment and iHeart Podcasts, this is Law & Order: Criminal Justice System.
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0: It's true, love can find anyone. I had an amazing vacation. Kind of.
1: Kind of?
0: Got a little bit of a relationship dump on one of the nights, and I just want everyone to know. It's okay to vent about your partner.
1: Mm-hmm. Okay.
0: Sometimes it's healthy.
1: All right. I don't. None of my business. I don't know what. happened. But
0: you know what's not healthy.
1: What's that?
0: Is calling a restaurant that you know your husband is at and yelling, "He's a cheater!"
1: Whoa! Wait a minute.
0: Do not do that.
1: Wow.
0: Bad. That's bad. Sounds toxic. Do not do that.
1: I have to have a conversation off the air on that one. Okay. That sounds like a good story. Well, we have some questions here. And Maller Prop Guy starts out, says, Lorena, since you are such a Disney fan, which Disney couple needs your advice most? Donald and Daisy, what advice would you give them if you saw them this weekend?
0: Oh my gosh. I feel like Donald is such a loving partner. Maybe just work on his temper a little bit. Make sure that he doesn't put his anger where it doesn't need to be. Misplaced anger is no good.
1: I got you. All right, misplaced anger.
0: He has a temper, you know?
1: I understand. All right. Let's see. I wanted to find this on my phone. It's an email one, so I got to go page down. Let me give you a JT the Wingman first. He says, when in the relationship is it safe to admit your sock monkey fetish? It's a great question. A lot of people have this fetish. They love sock monkeys.
0: Interesting. Is that what you call the sock that you prefer to use when you're getting dressed? Is that what you mean?
1: Well,
0: if you have a collection of those type of sock monkeys, I might seek a therapist.
1: You think so? Yeah. Okay. I gotcha. What else do we have here? Shane in Des Moines says, Lorena, do you ever use an accent to turn on or off a guy or girl that you meet?
0: No, not normally. Sometimes I'll just do accents for fun, just out of nowhere, because I'm a weirdo. But yeah. not to purposely appeal to someone. No,
1: you would not go down that road, I understand. What do we got? Michael in Tulsa writes and says, if you had all the money in the world, where would you take your significant other to a fireworks show? Very specific, a fireworks show, Lorena.
0: Oh my gosh, I watched one of those, you know, when New Year's happens and they do the fireworks shows around the world. They're so cool. I would like to go to Shanghai had a really cool one.
1: A little Shanghai action, yeah.
0: Yeah, I think that'd be really nifty.
1: All right. Doc Dan writes in, Queen of Hearts with Lorena says, the wife and I are going to be in Southern California for a week, and she wants to visit Disneyland for a day. What are the must-see things there to do or things to eat?
0: Ooh, I would definitely have anything with birria in it. Their birria grilled cheese sandwich is so
1: It's the wrong answer. The corn dog is the answer. That's the
0: corn dog,
1: answer.
0: Yes. Oh, my gosh. I love the corn dog.
1: It's on Main Street. The corn dog's the place to go.
0: Last time I had one, my cousin got sick afterwards.
1: And eat a $30 Disney Mickey Mouse pretzel.
0: And a churro to top that off.
1: Yeah, exactly. Yeah. All right.
0: You can't go wrong with the food, though. I just go to eat all day.
1: Well, the only thing is the price is the bit of
0: problem. Don't look at the prices.
1: All right.
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0: 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The Odd Couple with Rob Parker and Kelvin Washington. 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
2: It's August 2023, a county government meeting in Pennsylvania's Lehigh Valley. 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
3: My two-month-old son was happily drinking milk from his bottle when he quickly started choking, turned blue, and went limp. My boyfriend transported our son to the changing table as I grabbed an anti-choking device and my boyfriend began assembling it. Two pumps of the device and my son was conscious, gasping for air and coughing up milk.
2: They all went to the ER to make sure the baby was okay.
3: But upon arriving at Lehigh Valley Hospital, the diagnosis quickly became something so different.
2: One of the doctors had a theory.
3: She stated to my father and mother-in-law that we are young, first-time parents who got frustrated with our baby and violently shook him to make him stop crying, and a confession would only make things easier for us.
2: The parents were told to leave the hospital without their son, and he wouldn't come home for 7 whole months.
3: I'm a postpartum mom dealing with the grief and the trauma of my son being ripped from my arms. And I'm a mom who lost everything in less than 24 hours due to one doctor's misdiagnosis. Enough is enough.
2: And then the next person speaks. And the next one. The stories they tell form a pattern of parents walking into a Lehigh Valley hospital to get help for a child, only to leave without them. And the same doctor's name kept coming up again and again. Pediatrician.
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2: 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From Serial Productions and the New York Times, I'm Diane Neary, and this is The Preventionist, a story about a doctor and the rise of a powerful field of pediatric medicine.
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5: Sometimes you
7: this.
5: Can't get to everything in the world of sports or entertainment. Good thing the guys are here to bring you in case you missed it.
7: All right, so it doesn't get much worse than this in regards to golf. Yeah, a guy named Zach Holland at I believe the name of the country club is it Wing Haven Country Club in Missouri. He was so desperate for a hole-in-one, he went over before the round and placed a ball into the hole, and then while he was golfing, told the group he was going to play ahead and play fast because he had to make a phone call to his sick grandmother. So instead of actually any of that being true, he went up and created a divot to then make it look like when the other players arrived, he reportedly said he didn't see where it went, and he got a hole in one. And this is a guy he's a two handicap. He was a very decent enough golfer to play in college, but it all came about when people started saying this sounds fishy. When he was caught on camera, being seen around the time that they believe he placed the ball inside the hole, so. A lot of flack. Now, the gentleman, Mr. Holland, has owned up for it at Wing Haven Country Club there in O'Fallon, Missouri. But he did apologize for what he's done, and he has come clean to some degree. But just a bad look, man.
6: just
8: to some degree. All right. Well, you know, winning is important sometimes, and well, you know how that goes.
7: Does this fall into the category for you if you ain't cheating, you ain't trying? Is that big of a deal?
8: You know, I'm not a golf enthusiast, so it's just difficult for me to get my head wrapped around that it would be that important for you to get a hole in one. That's what I would say. Like, try to get your hole in one. Like, what does it prove? Did he get a, like, you didn't say a prize or anything. Like, it wasn't like a car or anything like that that he would get if he got it, right?
7: No, I don't believe so.
8: No prizes. Yeah, so it's stupid. That's a waste of time to, like, oh, I got a hole in one, and you know you didn't get a hole in one. Like, that's stupid.
7: All right, moving on. This next story, and this is where the snake ties into a golf club. Literally, a club, not the actual golf club itself. But an Arkansas high school football player, this went viral yesterday. He practiced for a full hour with a 2-foot cottonmouth, which is a venomous snake, inside his helmet. Yeah, he didn't realize it until he started to feel some kind of moving around, told his coach something was going on. They pulled off the padding inside and saw the venomous snake. Ended up trying to dunk it in water to get it to eventually come out. But could you imagine that? Ripping off your helmet and then seeing a venomous snake that probably could have sent you to the hospital?
8: That's one of those creeper, like I'd always be creeped out by my helmet after that. Like, I'd always check the webbing of my helmet, stuff. You know, I just, that would have creeped me out. Yeah, that's an interesting story. So it must have been a small snake, obviously.
7: Yeah, well, 2 feet. It was 2 foot long snake. That's not that small.
8: Yeah, that's not small. How did that fit in his helmet? And how did you not realize I was moving around?
7: I mean, all this padding nowadays, man. The way it sits up in there against the actual shell of the helmet. Have you seen the newer helmets? That stuff's thick, man. I mean, they do a good job protecting these kids' brains, but. I could see how you could have, I mean, think about it. We've got, as quarterbacks, we always have all the radio stuff that's up in there. It's hidden amongst the pads, and you can't feel it.
8: That is true. I've never had technology in my helmet like that, so I wouldn't know what that was like. So I think you'd be more of the authority on this. So,
7: well, all I'm saying
8: but is, yes, that is pretty very interesting. Possible. That's very interesting to have a 2-foot snake pop up in your, or pop out, we should say, of your helmet.
7: Dang. Just thank God no one got bit, man. That's the last thing you want to say about that.
8: Well, there you go. We
9: 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If you're spending time outside, it's important to know the potential risks of skin cancer. 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
19: What's going on, fellow sports fans? It's Andy West. Let's look back on this day in sports history, August 12th. We'll start today in 1969, where the Boston Celtics were sold for a record $6 million. Now think about that. In today's money, that's just pennies. There are plenty of players on the Celtics today who make more than $6 million a year. Jumping way ahead today in 1994, members of the Major League Baseball Players Association go on strike, leading to the cancellation of the World Series for only the second time in Major League Baseball history, the other time being 1904. And today in 2012, Rory McIlroy breaks the PGA Championship record for margin of victory that Jack Nicklaus set in 1980. McIlroy sinks a birdie from 25 feet on the 18th hole to give him a 6-under 66 for an 8-shot victory. McIlroy closes out a remarkable week by playing bogey-free over the final 23 holes.
18: 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Today in sports history on iHeartRadio.
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32: 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Huh? Anybody? Julie, hey, guess what day it is?
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0: Welcome back. You have to love the laugh. 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Let that burn into your brain. Been doing this for quite a while now. Sports Talk 790 WKRD. We've got Shen behind the glass. Appreciate you, Shannon. And we have a wet, rainy day. It's a soggy, soggy day. So be very, very careful out there. The roads will be slick. Schools in play. Buses, stop signs, all the above. So let's make sure that we're alert on our way into work. So have a fantastic day. And thank you for listening to eSports Radio. Now, I'm going to bring my co-host on Wednesday. That other guy, I've got a lot of other guys that, you know, they seem to be the men, which is fine with me. I hire great employees. The less I have to do, the better. Let's bring on the one and only, his name's Scott Bowage, to the show. Scott, how are you?
1: I'm doing great. I think I should be getting some more kind introductions after the website I've built for you and the app, everything. Mm-hmm. If you gave you a sneak preview of it yesterday.
0: Yes, you did give me a sneak peek. You did. And when Miss Gwen Blackburn says something's good, when I'm telling you, that's the most critical person I've ever been around, my boss. I'm telling you, she dissects everything. And she said it was very good, Scott. So I appreciate that, Scott. Yeah, I do. I hire great employees. That's all. The less I have to do, the better. That's all, Scott. I continue to carry me. But people are going to be impressed. Especially my sponsors, when they get to see, when Town and Country gets to see them on the website, they're really, it's really nice. It's impressive, Scott. And I've got quite a few people of my inner circle that are attempting the first game. I didn't send it out to everyone. I just sent it out to a few. And there are a few more people I'm going to send it to. I didn't send it to Coach Beard and a few other guys, Sleepless, a few other guys that I always send my things to that kind of sample for me. So I'll be sending those out to them today, just a sample size. But we will be starting next Wednesday. We will be starting with the true contest. The person who wins the most games throughout the year will win $1,000 from East. I should just say from Town and Country. Billy Hayes, Chuck Kane is what I should say, but I'm not going to say that. Scott, I go, we pick up my wife's car, had a little transmission issue. Pick up my wife's car yesterday. Yes, yesterday. And right after the show, I go in and I talk to Chuck and I talk to Billy Hayes' son. Just said, what's going on, guys? I said, when's your dad coming back in from Florida? Because I'm going back with him when we go again. He said, okay. He's in. I said, oh, he snuck back in. They said, yeah. Don't you see him down there in his suit? Billy's always sharp. I look down there. There's Bill holding court. At the other end of the dealership, we had a great time. Scott, I went down there. I ate up all his White Castles. I did. And they were good. The bologna and egg was very good, Scott. They were. It's the first time I've ever had White Castle breakfast. They were very good. They were.
1: I didn't realize they serve breakfast.
0: Yes, they do. They do. I didn't either, Scott. I had no idea. It was the first time for me. So that's all. So, yes, they'll be very impressed when they see the website, all my sponsors, Republic Bank and Court. Oh, everybody, Carney's Galleries. Isn't that funny? I've got now John Carney, the biggest cat fan, plastered all over eSports Radio. I got him now. Again, I had my basement done in vinyl plank. Scott is beautiful. He's got the best employees. I just told you, watch John. But everybody else is first class, A+. I'm telling you, it is fantastic. It is beautiful. It kind of looks like a basketball floor. In my basement, came in, knocked it out in one day. Here at 8 o'clock, gone at 2:30. Perfect job, beautiful crown molding, whole 9 yards. I mean, first class. Period, point blank. So, that's all. So, Scott, it's already 7:10. Let's get into it. Where are you going to take me? Where do we have to go today on this rainy morning?
1: You know what? You send me so many things that you want me to follow up on and. Is this true? Is this not? So I have to go back and I have to look at if it's really true, who posted it, and all these things. I got to do a lot of research. You really make me work at like 6 a.m. Mm-hmm. And you sent me something this morning. And I was like, that can't be true. Where is Louisville coming up with all this money? Because they got a commitment from Seth Trimble from North Carolina, who appealed for his fifth year.
0: Yes.
1: And I'm like, this can't be true. Because why would it be posted this early in the morning? And it is now on ESPN?
0: Yes, it is.
1: So are you donating some of your retirement money to get all these players in?
0: That is comical. Now, that was a joke. Everyone should be laughing.
1: Yeah.
0: If you think I've donated any money. Scott, look, I don't understand it now. It's perfect because we were going to get into the state school's name, image, and likeness, and the schools that did inform the Courier Journal through the Open Record Act what they spent total, and University of Kentucky not. And I was critical of Kentucky yesterday, which I'm going to be of today. I want to know. And then this comes out. And what I was trying to find out when I sent it to you, it was more six-ish in the morning. I wasn't sure, but I told you that August the 12th, 1226, at 6:36 a.m., it hits ESPN that Seth has committed to Louisville. I'm sitting here, 14 points, 3 assists. Oh, very good player, Scott. 971 career points, 126 games over 4 seasons, North Carolina.
1: Yeah. Hit the big shot against Duke to beat Duke.
0: Yes, exactly, in regular season. Played in 5 Las Vegas Summer League games with the Washington Wizards, averaged 10.8 points and 4.4 rebounds. I love it. I mean, it's the Wild Wild West. But Scott.
1: Right.
0: And it is a gamble. There is a risk. This isn't guaranteed. There's a portion in the article, and everyone can go to, on their phone, not while you're driving. You can go to ESPN. You can pull up men's basketball. You will see the article. We all know that there's a ruling, a Colorado ruling holding Miss challenges for the NCAA. Trimble joins a high-voltage lineup that includes number 2 overall ranked Flores Bidunga, number 11 Jackson Shielstead, number 60 Vulgaris, number 69 Carter Knox. The Cardinals are 12th in the ESPN way too early top 25 ranking. I agree with that. We don't know what's going to happen. But I want people to understand Trimble, who entered the transfer portal in the spring, had the doors opened to play next season following a Colorado District Court ruling, which we've spoke about, the Colorado District Court ruling that gave class of 2022 high schoolers a fifth season of college eligibility. And I'm reading this verbatim from the ESPN article. I want people to know where I've got this. It is not guaranteed. The NCAA has an injunction out. I just want people to understand that. They do not want to allow people like Seth to be able to play. They've come up with their 5-year rule. They want to stick with it. They're fighting this. So this isn't guaranteed. The NCAA is trying to fight the ruling. It's not like they're trying to fight Seth Trimble, but they're trying to fight the ruling to disallow these players from playing. So there we are. Now, let's get into what you were talking about, the money. Scott, I have no idea where all this money has come from the University of Louisville, but if it works out that he plays at Louisville, he's a quality player. More power to Coach Kelsey. It is the name. It is the Wild Wild West now, and Coach Kelsey is out there willing and dealing, and that's what he is supposed to be doing, and that's what he is doing, to bring quality players to the University of Louisville. And I want to it's already 7:14. So, Scott, we're going to get into the roster at Louisville. We're going to go through the 8 or 9 players that I believe want quality playing time. Doesn't mean they're going to get quality playing time, but in my expectation, they want quality playing time. And now you're adding another player. It's very hard to keep a lot of people happy without extremely pressing and really playing up-tempo basketball. So we're going to talk about that a little bit after the break, because I see that he has committed to Louisville. He's coming. Great job. But there's still a but. How do you do it? And we're going to talk about that after the break. How does he play all these players that are on the University of Louisville's roster? And we're going to talk about also the money aspect. Did Seth come for free, Scott, your opinion?
1: There's no way.
0: And I'm saying the same thing. There's no way Louisville has any more money. Scott,
1: right.
0: I've argued with all my good buddies. I mean, we talk about this all the time. I've argued with them. And this is the business of college sports now. It's the way it's going good. Until they put caps on it and we stop having judges in Colorado make cross-the-board rulings for all states to do certain things, we'll have to stop that, because you've got judges that are just making rulings like the one in Texas did, and the one now that we have in Colorado that has done the same thing, that is putting just throwing flies in everybody's potato salad, which is just not good. The season's here now. We need to stop having judges at the last minute say, hey, by the way, this is my ruling. We need to stop that. So we'll talk about that later. But the aspect of the money, I don't see how Louisville has a dime left. But I guess they do, Scott. Everyone tells me so. I'm telling everyone, we have so many players on the roster. Some aren't going to play, and we're paying them. It just doesn't make sense. Esports Radio, we're going to try to handle the bottom line after the break.
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0: 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You should be up and moving. If you have to be there at 8 o'clock, that's all. You should be up and moving. 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Phone number 502-571-7900. This is, of course, the brand, and we're going to bring Scott Bowage back to the show. Scott, of course, my phone. I told you this social media aspect. Mm-hmm. And there's a person that we're going to talk about coming out of the next break who sent me something on Messenger and left off the Great Ballard Bruins. I'm going to kill Jay after this. But anyway, Jay, I'm coming to you. This is what just hit my phone. After hearing about the new possible player, and I'm glad everyone, he said possible. I'm glad that he is listening intently.
1: Yes.
0: Let me read again so everyone hears this. Assuming, and this is out of the ESPN article, assuming the Colorado ruling holds up amidst challenges from the NCAA, Trimble joins a high-voltage lineup. It is being challenged. This is not, he's guaranteed a part of the roster. This is the decision that coaches had to make. We spoke about a week and a half ago when this ruling came out. We spoke about that coaches would have to make decisions. Would they try to bring another player to their roster? This is what we spoke about. So there's no guarantees that Mr. Trimble will be playing at the University of Louisville. There's no guarantees at this time. We will let you know. But let me continue with this. After hearing about that came to my phone, after hearing about the new possible player to the Cardinals basketball roster, I better not hear another word from the University athletics about they're broke and crying about not having money. You can't buy mm-hmm. players if you're broke. So somebody is lying. Well, that's why we're going to get into this name, image, and likeness. And I agree with that. And I'm going to call Kentucky liars because they would not post what they paid. I agree with you. I agree. You can't have universities saying they have no money and you're buying every player under the sun. You just can't. And you can't hide what you spend. That's why I'm going to get after Kentucky. I want to know what you spend. I don't mind you spending. I want the players to be paid. You'll never hear me complain right. about that. But we should know. It's like it is now that you're being paid, you're a professional. That's all there is to it. Quit trying to hide it under a candy wrapper. And we know Senate Bill 3, our governor, Andy Beshear, signed the Senate Bill 3. So the Open Records Act could not get the information. I did not like it then. I don't like it now. So I do agree with that. So anyway, Scott, that's where we are. Oh, Scott, throwing jokes this morning about discount giving money. Says not going to happen. He knows. Jerry's new way. So, Scott, let's get to the roster aspect
1: yes.
0: of the players at the University of Louisville that are quality players that I'm sure want to play this season. We have Carter Knox, Jackson Schilstead, Landon Johnson. Those are three players. Carter Knox is coming off of a injury, but he is supposedly rehabbing. I played golf with his dad a month ago. He said he will be fine and good to go at the first game. His dad can really play. He's really good. We had a great time at the Cardinal, but he says his son will be ready to go. That's from the horse's mouth. If you're able to add Trimble, Seth, that's four. Four. Let me turn the page. Louisville's roster. Five is Vulgaris, young man from Iowa, the shooter. Must make shots for Louisville. Six is Montgomery, leading scorer in the summer league game from Dayton. Another true guard. True guard, Scott. Seven is Whitley. Coach Kelsey said he should be one of the most valuable players on the team. That's seven. We've got Akizi, the big freshman, That's eight.
13: Yep.
0: That's going to play. Bidunga, the number two transfer portal player from some ratings. That's nine. And Dines, Gabe Dines, the big 7'5 or 7'4 gentleman from USC. That's 10. Scott, that's 10 players. I'm going to throw it to you. Have you ever seen anyone play 10 players in your life ever?
1: You know, what we talked about it last night on my podcast. We were interviewing a coach that played a pressing system. And that's the only way you can do it, where you're five in, five out. Mm-hmm. And just kind of making the hockey line changes where you just, you know, and we tried it a little bit at A&T.
0: Mm-hmm.
1: It's tough. And you have to be fully committed to doing that. And if you're not, and you got to get everybody to buy in, it's a tough way to play.
0: Great.
1: It's a great way to play because everybody plays and you get a lot of possessions. You get a lot of opportunities to score the ball.
0: Mm-hmm.
1: But if you're not playing that style of play, it's going to be almost impossible to play 10 guys and, most importantly, keep everybody happy.
0: I've never seen it. I'm going to, again, yes, he was my coach. I know I'm prejudiced. But he was very, very, very good at what he did, Coach Diddy Crum. And when I took the head coaching job at North Carolina A&T, my first call was Coach Crum. And he says, Jerry, pick seven or eight players, work them.
1: Yep.
0: You'll be better at the end of the season. There may be a player, number eight or nine, that should play its way into that lineup if an injury happens. But you have to make a decision. Play eight, you'll be better at the end. I told you all that 1,000 times. Coaching is making decisions. That's part of coaching. So I don't, Sky, I have no idea. We're going to have to wait and see now. We're talking about pressing. I had a bunch of midgets. I shouldn't say that. I had a bunch of small players. Small players. That's all. I had between
1: smaller five, than average.
0: Yes, 5'9", who had 40 against DePaul when we beat DePaul Big East University at DePaul, to Thomas Coleman, that was 6'9". But my players were not large in stature. We were 6'4", 6'5", 6'6". And we pressed people. We got after people. But that's not the makeup of this roster. The roster is big, Scott. I just told you, 9'7", Okeezy, 7'2". Yes, now you can put them at the back. And Bidunga, shot blockers. Yes, you can put them at the back of your press, but I still don't see the athleticism to full court press people. I don't, my opinion. But let's get to our first caller. We got our first caller on, one and only. Ron, welcome to the show. Haven't talked to you in a while. What's going on, Ron?
14: What's up, guys? How you doing, Coach Scotty? Jerry?
1: Doing great. How are you?
14: Man, thanks.
0: I'm good. I'm
14: hey,
0: good.
14: Jerry. Yeah. I'm going to push back a little bit on something here.
0: Okay. What you going to push back on?
14: First off, I agree that the information probably should be available in the Open Records Act, but your qualm is not with the University of Kentucky. It's with the government. They're just playing by the laws the government passed.
0: I agree. Yeah, they're
14: you know, and nobody, like, I don't know that anybody in Lexington has lied about it.
0: Well, they haven't lied. They just have not disclosed. So I agree.
14: Right. Well, that's a difference. That's a big difference.
0: But the others did disclose. So I do have to say Kentucky did not disclose.
14: Well,
0: yes, there's a law.
14: I agree, but that's not lying. But the only reason they didn't disclose is because of the law that was passed. Okay.
0: And I didn't like the law that was passed. You know that.
14: I told you I'm not very fond of it either, but they're playing with the laws that are in place. I mean, that's now.
0: I got a question for you. Hold up, Ron.
14: Well,
0: and you're right. Hold up just one second. I got a question for you. Why wouldn't they disclose? We know they're paying players. Everybody's paying players.
14: I don't know the answer to that, but let me ask you what you expect in this world when all these politicians get to take all this dark money. We don't know where it comes from. We don't know how much it is. So why shouldn't the schools be able to do it?
0: Okay, I'm going to answer your question. I got no problem with it. It's called, and I want everybody, the next time they go to the ballot box, write it in. It's called term limits. We can end this. We don't want to. I agree with that.
14: But I'm talking about the dark money.
0: It is. Yes. And the way we can clean up the dark money, we all need to write in term limits and vote yes. And let them know. That's right. I agree. Our politicians, Ron, they're not very good. They're divisive. That's all. It's just the facts of life now. They're not.
14: You guys were talking about where Louisville's getting the money. Didn't Louisville disclose publicly that they borrowed $30 million?
0: Sure. That's why I read what the gentleman said, sent to my phone. You can't cry broke and buy players. I just don't, if the young man's able to play, I don't mind players being paid.
14: Well, I sent you a piece a while ago that
0: did you?
14: When that judge went back and clarified her ruling, mm-hmm. she also said you have to go back to the school you came from.
0: Oh, did she?
14: Great piece. I sent you that piece, yes.
0: I see it now. I just have so many things popping up on my phone. I appreciate that. I will definitely.
14: So I don't know where that's going to play into it or how it's going to play. You know, Kentucky's out there trying to chase down another player, too, right now.
0: Yes, I know that. Oh, yes, the big guy.
14: They're chasing the kid from Missouri and the one from Michigan State, both.
0: Yes, the big guy from Michigan State. No, it's the coaches. That is the coach's prerogative. I'm not mad. If they come up with one of them, I just didn't know that they could not transfer. Scott, I'm going to send you this new ruling. I will post this. Ron, yeah. I appreciate this information.
14: But
0: I did not have
14: that. But also your texter that texts you there mm-hmm. is correct. Stop crying, Wolf. You're either broke or you're not, okay?
0: Yeah.
14: And
0: not.
14: And the public, the general public, the normal working class people like myself, are tapped out. I mean, it's as simple as that. You know, quit asking for more money and quit raising prices and then yelling, oh, we're broke, we don't know what we're going to do, and then run out and spend millions more for another player or go borrow $30 million. I mean, what are you going to do next year, borrow another $30
0: million? It's going to be an interesting saga. It will be great radio. No, great call, Ron, and I appreciate this information. It's 7:32. I'm going to send it to you, Scott. Thank you, Ron.
14: Yep. Bye-bye.
0: Ron sent me some really good information. There's just so many things hit my phone. I didn't get to his. I did not. But yes, the clarification from the Colorado federal judge, the standards NCAA ruling, including transfer regulations, still applies to these athletes. I'm going to post this, Scott. I'm going to have you post this on the website because I think people need to see this. It's really good information. And I'm going to try to start reading some of it during the break. So this is Eve Sports Radio. Well, of course, we're talking about the addition to the university.
13: You know what?
0: Yes, Scott. Go ahead.
13: You know what's going to happen? It's, mm-hmm. it's going to get taken to a different district court judge somewhere, probably in Kentucky, that will overturn that. They can transfer.
0: I don't hear about any more judges overruling. I really do not. I'm being honest with you. I don't. It's gotten now to where it's crazy. The season is upon us. The rosters are set. Let's play basketball. Let's play football. We can go back at it again next year. But to do these things to universities with a week before school starts, school has started at Simmons College, lets you know that some of these judges are immune. And I'm not going to say I feel bad for the Trimbles. When they went to college, they went under the pretense they would play four seasons. I want everybody to understand. Nobody has gone to college until this year, the ruling that they tried to put into play, which is the NCAA stating that you have 5 years that you can play college basketball, football. 5 years. This is the first year. Everyone else that signed a scholarship letter of intent, signed it under the pretense that they had 4 years to play, Scott. I want everybody to understand that. Not football players, but seven. I don't know how the football, this is crazy. Secondly, I want people to understand, there was a COVID season that threw a little monkey wrench in. I really don't disagree with it, though. Let me explain it to you all one time slowly. COVID hits. It cancels the ACC tournament, the SEC tournament, the NCAA tournament. It cancels it. I was in Greensboro. You know that, Scott. I was in Greensboro when it was canceled. I think we played golf after when the game was canceled and I knew it was done, I think we wouldn't play golf. No one knew what was going to happen. Okay. Cancels the season. They come back the next year. They said, we want to play the season, but we're not allowing fans. Makes sense. No matter what anyone says, all the things we're hearing, Fauci this, Fauci that. We had millions of people die of COVID. I don't care what anybody says. We did. So they had the players play. Thank you. I'll get to him after the break. We had players play, and we'll run two, Shannon. We had players play to where their parents and family could not watch them in person. I want people to follow it. So the NCAA made a ruling. If you all play during these trying times to give this country something to watch, and we all wanted that, we're going to allow you to play another season where you're, once we get COVID under control, where your family can watch you play. That all made sense. There's nothing wrong with any of that. I agree with everything. Now that is morphed into people wanting to play 6 and 7 years. I don't know how we got here, but that was the only thing. Every player, Trimble, that signed with Louisville, signed under the pretense that he was going to play 4 years of college basketball. That's it. So these judges that are coming up with these rulings is ignorant. It's just flat dab ignorant. That's all. Esports Radio, I'll get to my next caller after the break.
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0: Welcome back to Esports Radio 739. I am the brand, and I'm learning new things every day. Ron sent me some really pertinent information. Scott, let me read to everybody before I bring on my next caller. A player, fifth-year player, can only transfer back to the school he was attending unless he got into the transfer portal in the early portal admission. Okay, Scott? So I want people to understand.
13: Okay.
0: If the players put their name in the portal in the early transfer, the first one, then they're eligible to transfer now. If they did not, then they have to go back to the schools that they attended. That is correct. So let's get to our next caller. Blandon, welcome to Esports Radio. How are you?
21: Good morning to the great Shannon, the dude, and Jerry, and Coach Scotty. I hope you're doing well. And
13: doing well,
21: Jerry, I just wanted to tell you. I just wanted to tell you, gentlemen, there is a overwhelming amount of people that are so excited about the contest and coming up, Jerry, the football contest, and especially with you putting that $5,000 in. That is so generous of you, Jerry. I don't know what got into you, but thank you.
0: I do not accept his information. Let me put the disclaimer. That is not a true statement. Go ahead, Blandon.
21: Well, I just found out the Easter Bunny wasn't real, and I'm devastated. But, you know, you're always a party pooper, Jerry, so I'm not surprised.
0: But Santa Claus is real. Just remember that. Santa Claus is real.
21: I didn't
0: real.
21: Say Santa Claus. Anyway, what I'd like to ask all you guys, fellas, okay. Let's just cut through all the BS with all this college stuff now. Why don't we just throw all this stuff out the window and come up with a minor league farm system for all the professional leagues above them. And just say, the hell with it, set age limits, have salary caps, have coaches' salary caps, and stop all this court crap. And it just makes me sick what this has become to. But, you know, the NCAA, in my opinion, you all, has created every single bit of this. Yes. When you start paying coaches $10 and $15 million a year and these absorbent salaries for coordinators and that, I'm all about the kids too, Jerry. I agree with you from day one that the kids should be getting paid too. But let's just call this what it is. It is an absolute precursor to the professional levels for the kids, the 1% or 2% that will make it. So let's just throw all this NCAA crap and create a minor league system like Major League Baseball does. If you play Division One, you're at Triple A, you know, and so on and so forth. And just throw all the BS out, you all, and go on with it.
0: Okay. Scotty, your explanation, what do you think? I'll tell Blandon why. But what do you think, Scotty? Don't want to leave you out.
13: I agree. I mean, it's more like the European model for a lot of the sports over there. For soccer, all the club teams are bringing these kids up through their club system. –

0: now, then they have got to set a salary limit on these coaches because it's absolutely ridiculous. And I read somewhere you've got like 40 coordinators now that are making over $2 million a year.
1: Exactly.
0: And, you know, they'll say, well, if we set a salary cap for the coaches, well, they'll start doing this and they'll doing that. No, they won't, because there's people that will run backwards for a $2 million a year job. So, you know what? If they all say, well, you know what? I'm out. Let them get out. Go ahead and retire, and we'll recycle and start over.
1: Yes.
0: But the sports aspect, you all will not diminish at all, because the kids are who we're all paying to come watch play.
1: I agree.
0: So my point
1: let me
0: is,
1: ask you. Go ahead.
0: Yeah.
1: Real quickly.
0: Jerry, my point is, I'm sick and tired of all this. Now that these kids are getting paid, it's all anarchy. But you've been paying these damn coaches all this money a year and having many of them return with $80 and $100 million in the bank. And you still got some of these kids from projects that can't buy a plane ticket to get home for the holidays. And that's
1: that used to be against the rules. I just want people to understand, if we go back within the last 10 years, you had to have a crisis hardship to get a ticket to get a player back home to his family. Just so people understand. Now, here's the reason why. It's 7:44. Shannon's going to take us a break. When we come back, Blandon, continue to listen. I'm going to answer your question really quickly and tell people why we're not going to ever have the minor leagues. This is Eve Sports Radio. Phone number is 502-571-7900. We'll talk to you after the break.
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8: Welcome back to Sports Radio. I told you all, I could post my phone, I'd make millions, but I won't do that. I love people giving me information. Someone said, Blandon said $100. He must be sitting in the lousy seat, Scott. And that's funny. It's true. That's so true. $100 is not getting you front row. Yeah, no, this is not Rodney Dangerfield. Front row, no, you'll be behind the podium, all the way to the back of the top of the stadium for 100. Anyway, here's the problem. Blandon, there'll never be a minor league

0: want people to understand why. The NFL makes the most money in the United States sports-wise. It is the GOAT. No one's close. After that, if you're looking at professional sports, it would be the NBA, Major League Baseball, then the Soccer League, as for money made, okay? But, excuse me, not Soccer League, the Hockey League, then soccer. But it is NFL 1, NBA's 3, Major League Baseball's 4, National Hockey League is 5, college football and basketball is 2nd. It's made the 2nd most money. The universities, whenever we say the NCAA, I want people to understand that is your president at your school. That's the president at my school. That's all there is to it. That is the athletic director at your school. That's the athletic director at my school. They vote on every rule. It's not something sits in the cloud. It's not Charlie Baker. He's so dumb. No, he follows the legislation that is passed by our presidents. So whatever fan you are of what school, Indiana, Kentucky, Louisville, Eastern, Missouri, Kentucky's trying to get a player, the big guy from Michigan State, whoever, that's the president that you're talking about. Now, and it's never going to change, they make too much money. The issue has been you've had high-profile people like Nick Saban come out talking about the Wild Wild West and we're going to go broke. When 5 years ago, Texas A&M paid a man $70 million to leave. Not one coach said a word. Blandon was talking about the rules. There was a hardship rule put in when we were at North Carolina A&T, Scott, to where if a player's family member died, you could buy his plane ticket home. So that just lets you know, through all this money that's been made, you had players in the 70s. Jerry East played in front of 82,000 people in 1982. 82,000. Excuse me, 78. I don't want to mislead. 78,000 people in 1982. One game. That if someone had to get home, it would have been illegal to fly them home. That's how bad the rules have been. And those are the rules that your president, my president, voted upon. I don't want you all to get this twisted. Our great leaders that are in the best interest of the young people at the school and their athletes put rules in that you could even fly them home to a funeral. That's how bad these rules have been. That's all I'm telling people. Just want you to know. So, Blandon, that's why there's too much money being made. That's why when people say they're going to break the business, no, they're not. There are going to be guidelines put on this. There's too much money being made. Billions, not millions. Billions. Why do you think all those stadiums at every school, all these new stadiums, all this state-of-the-art locker rooms everywhere, all these indoor practice facilities and football everywhere? It's not just one school. No one's to blame. This is the business. This is where they put the money. They just wouldn't put it in the student athletes. That's all. So I just want everybody to understand. It will never happen, Blandon, because the universities are making too much money on the three major sports. Football's rule is number one. Don't get it twisted. Men's basketball is number two, and women's basketball is making a strong move. Those are the three sports that will make a dime. That's all. No one else. Baseball and the SEC, there are a few teams that will turn a profit. But, again, I hate when we start to talk about a few, and the few just ruins the whole thing. We'll talk about one or two people, and it captures us. When we're talking the norm, there are three sports that make money in the NCAA. That's all. So there will never be a minor league blend because the colleges make too much. Now, Scott, now that we've done that, I don't know how the University of Louisville, Coach Kelsey, is going to play 10. I just don't understand. Right. I don't see it. But that's why he's a coach. He gets paid. I'm on the radio. So are you. And our fans, we get to watch it. I can't wait for the football season this year. Will Stein. I'm Will Stein. Because of me, we're going to win. I have no problem with it, Scott. Scott, would I have done it? No. But do I have a problem with it? I do not. It's created excitement. I'm ready to watch Kentucky football. Yeah. Coach Brown, new salary. Go ahead.
1: Mm-hmm. No, I was going to say Coach Stein really put himself and put Kentucky out there.
0: Yes.
1: And that will definitely draw people to watch them play.
0: Exactly. He has to. He's got to shake up this thing, Scott. The SEC, honestly, is every conference has a hierarchy, Scott. And when we started at North Carolina A&T, they had won 3 games in 2 years. We were the bottom. Officials, and we know the officials cheated for teams. We know that. Tell the truth, Scott. Did we get cheated upon when we went to North Carolina A&T the first 2 or 3 years?
1: Oh, absolutely.
0: We have videotape that we used to show the commissioner of officials making calls, people, that they could not even see. Listen to me. We would tape from mid-court. The cameras dead behind the official that called it, the outside official that called a foul on the far side lane person. He couldn't even see him. He ran in and pointed at the guy on the tape because there's a hierarchy. Well, Will Stein has to break up the hierarchy of the SEC. And he's just letting people know, I'm putting you on notice. I'm trying to move in the top 4 or 5 in the SEC, and I'm not going to let y'all hold me back. Scott, he has to do that. He does. That's the only way. He's going to have to kick the doors down. And Coach Brohm, everyone expects college football playoffs this year, Scott. I have no problem with that. I have Isaiah Brown back. He is good, Scott. Louisville was good without their best running back last year. So now we've got Lincoln Keough, the quarterback, back up from Ohio State. We've got Brown that is healthy. Offensively, we should be potent. There's a lot of excitement. We have got Indiana up the street. And all we have to do is Googling. Cincinnati wins.
1: Real easy.
0: Google me. He really wins. So, I mean, Scott, we're here now. Basketball, there's a lot to be excited about. I mean, there's a lot. And Kentucky's soliciting 2 good players. The young man from Michigan State, his name eludes me. He's a good player, Scott. Big kid, can shoot the ball from the perimeter, bangs.
1: Yep.
0: I mean, there are players that can make a difference if this ruling holds from the Colorado judge. We'll have to wait and see. So anyway, Scotty, that's what I've got. There's just a lot to be waiting for, and we're here. And we've got the contest. Blandon was not telling you all the truth. It is a 1,000. Let me say this to you again. 1,000. O-N-E.
1: Are you sure? 1,
0: I am positive. I am positive. Blandon's trying to choke a horse. That generosity of $5,000. My phone exploded. People started to say, Blandon doesn't really know you. Yes, he does. But Esports Radio is the only show in town. It's going to give away $1,000 to the winner of the contest. So, Scott, job well done.

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3: Talk about Giuseppe's here on the show. It's one of our partners for the great food that they have, the great service. If you're a wine connoisseur, they can take care of you there, too. They have some exceptional rare wines that are, in some cases, a decade or more in age. Napa blends like Dominus Estate 2012 or Opus 1 that goes back to 2013. Cabernets like Chapelet, Pritchard Hill 2016. If you're more of a bourbon guy or gal, over 250 bourbons, including Russell Reserve 13 and 15 year. This is at Giuseppe's Ristorante Italiano off Nicholasville Road here in Lexington, just out past Man O' War. Reservations on Open Table. Mike DeCourcy is with us from the Sporting News and at TSN Mike on X. We're talking about Kentucky's backcourt. We'll get back to the Cats in a minute, but first let me get your thoughts on how this fifth-year thing is playing out. NCAA's lead counsel and Greg Sankey both out with statements yesterday. I think the NCAA's lawyer was a public one. Sankey's was to the member schools, but reported on by some folks who cover the sport, and both saying nothing's changed yet as far as adding people to your roster. You got that, Will Wade?
4: Yeah, yeah. That last part was specifically in both memos. it's really kind of a disappointment to see this, especially with the excitement of college football starting up very soon and college basketball teams already going through their summer practices and their summer tours and all the rest. And to have this be an issue, another failure from NCAA membership to pass this rule. It's a rule that I think we discussed earlier that I don't like anything about the 5-5 rule. And the least admirable part of it is that I think there was a purpose to this, to putting it in the way they did, because they could have waited until now or even September when the options wouldn't have been available for anyone to just say, okay, I want to come back. That wouldn't have been an option if you were already well into September or something like that. And so I think they wanted this chaos. I think they wanted it because they were trying to push that legislation, Protect College Sports Act in Washington. They were trying to push it, and they wanted to show a degree of chaos occurring. I've come to believe that now. I don't think that's conspiracy theory, because there was no reason for them to announce it when they did otherwise. Because it was inevitable that it would lead to lawsuits such as the ones we've seen. It's very disappointing to see that. I'm interested in Sankey's interpretation, because I do think that there's a wisdom in being cautious, because if indeed those cases do fall apart and you have athletes on your roster that are now deemed ineligible, you do face the possibility, at least, of retroactive ineligibility, and therefore perhaps games that were won with those athletes.

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0: Monday morning hit. Now, he didn't need the money. He didn't need to get up early. He didn't need the headache. What was he doing? He was sort of carrying the water, setting the message for Belichick and the team going forward. Bill didn't want to do it. Big Ben did this in Pittsburgh for years. I'm going to do a Monday morning hit. I'm going to set the message going forward. This is what happened. Here's where we're going. So I think most great coaches also identify very quickly in a locker room their best leaders and lean on them. I guarantee that Seattle locker room, there's a lot of guys that are carrying Mike's.
1: I mean, you watch that Hard Knocks, they got very, very good vibes. Isn't also, I would say, you know, growing up when I got into football, the defensive coaches, they just kind of viewed quarterbacks as like a spoke in the wheel. Look at Mike McDonald is viewed as the number one defensive schematic guy, defense is his baby, and he's screaming, don't touch the quarterback. I mean, you think these guys know where their bread is butter. That quarterback goes down, I'm sorry, season over. I mean, and you go to all these practices, offensive guy, defensive guy, the number one thing they preach, even when the pads come on, you stay away from that guy. Because if you hit that guy, we're all in trouble.
0: Yeah. No, it's been Hard Knocks has been good. Seattle's a fun team. They're young. Yeah. They're winners. I mean, and there's Darnold's a fun story. Mike McDonald's loud and confident. It's actually, you know, a lot of times they get dysfunction. Seattle doesn't have any dysfunction. They have zero dysfunction. It's not the Rex Ryan Jets where you're, you know, this thing is buttoned up, but it's loud. There's juice. There's energy. It's one of their better Hard Knocks in a long time. All right. See you tomorrow. Let me tell you about something most people have never heard of and probably should have. It's called Byrna. And here's the part that got my attention. 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No permit, no background check. 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
24: The Minnesota Vikings named Kyler Murray as their starting quarterback this year over J.J. McCarthy. Bears safety Kobe Bryant, ex of Seattle, will miss 4 to 6 months after knee surgery last week. The NBA season openers in October will include the 76ers at New York. In the WNBA, Indiana was a 106-92 winner over New York, and tennis Coco Gauff won her quarterfinal in Toronto. Baseball's late game in L.A. went to the Dodgers in 10 innings, beating Kansas City 5-4. Starter Blake Snell, just off the injured list, struck out 10 in his six innings of work. The Reds won in 10 innings at the White Sox 5-4. Detroit beat Cleveland 6-4. The Tigers now just 2.5 games back of the White Sox for the lead in the AL Central. The Yankees sent Seattle to a fifth straight loss 4-1. Boston lost its fourth in a row, this time 5-3 at Toronto. Tampa Bay won its eighth straight 12-4 at the A's.
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16: From the 1970s that makes us all look like ghouls. I can't stand this room. But nevertheless, we are here.
17: It's designed very poorly. Perfect for us. Yes. Perfect for KSR.
16: It was designed during COVID as if this was the 1960s. But we are here. And
17: it's
16: the rain
17: day
16: in Lexington.
17: Icky.
16: I saw Chris Bailey at Kentucky Weather say that by 6 a.m. this morning, so only 6 hours into the day, we had already broken the record in Lexington for most rain ever on August 12th.
17: On this day?
16: On this day. There's never been an August 12th with more rain, and that was at 6 a.m.
17: And it's still raining. I think there's more
16: Remember
17: to come.
16: Remember I said the other day 7 inches and everybody laughed?
17: Yes.
16: It's not going to rain 7, but it's going to rain. If it keeps raining all day, I mean, it's like 2.5 already.
17: Did the lightning wake you up in the middle of the night last night?
16: I think I woke up at like 5:30 and couldn't go back to sleep. I mean, the thunder and lightning here, that's as powerful a thunder and lightning as I've ever heard.
17: It was an unbelievable lightning display, or just nonstop, you know, one after the other. It lit up my whole bedroom.
16: Yes. Was it like that in Louisville? It was wild here.
0: Yeah, it was. Yeah. Yeah, this morning, same there as it were here.
16: Well, I mean, there's a lot of people around the state apparently don't have power. There's a lot. I think you said there's schools that are out, right?
17: Yeah, Perry County, Powell County, and Knott County all canceled school because no power.
16: So I hope everybody's okay, because it was, for those of you that are outside the state, this was quite a show. And I think a lot of damage all across, especially south. So south of us.
17: Is that where most of it was?
16: I think a lot of the damage was south of us.
17: I see.
16: Like Somerset and Danville and, you know, Casey County, that kind of stuff.
17: Well, be safe. You know, there's flooding now you got to deal with. So just be safe and be smart.
16: We will. Well, I'll speak on behalf of everybody. We will do that. 859-280-2287. It's Ask Anything Wednesday. There's going to be a lot of random stuff.
17: All right. I love this.
16: So, but I will start with one thing that is not so random, but I do think is like important. So Mark Hill yesterday announced he was going to BYU. Shannon, I don't know what is happening with BYU. Do we have a cultural exchange program with these Mormons?
0: Yeah, there's some sort of like
16: we just exchange things with think about all the stuff these last 3 years,
17: right,
16: that have happened with BYU. We get Pope,
17: right?
16: We get Colin Chandler. Then they get Colin Chandler. Then we try to get, what's the kid's name that came and visited this year? The kid.
17: Point guard.
16: What was his name?
17: Drawing a blank.
16: Already forgot his name.
17: Yeah.
16: And then
17: get Jackson Robinson.
16: That's right. Jackson Robinson. Then A.J. DeBonta was with the two of us. Uh-huh. It just continues to happen, which is so weird. Two schools that you would think would have no connection to each other.
17: Never felt a connection to BYU ever at all until Mark Pope
16: came
17: here.
16: And then the kid from Michigan State right now is choosing between BYU and Kentucky again. But Mark Hill, he is the deputy athletic director, or was, leaving Kentucky for BYU. Now, that's a name that a lot of people out there, Ryan, may not know, right?
17: Correct.
16: But he worked here for 27 years.
17: Started as the strength coach for football.
16: He was the strength coach for Rich Brooks, who then moved into administration. Mm-hmm. We have quite a pathway of strength coaches to administration. Rock Oliver did that as well. And then he was essentially Mitch Barnhart's number three until Dwayne left, and then number two really for the last decade.
17: All right. Yeah, at least.
16: Wouldn't you agree?
17: Last 10, 12 years, Mark Hill, you see Mitch Barnhart, Mark Hill is right there with him.
16: He was, and I think the goal of which, I mean, was people thought going to be Mitch's replacement. Is that fair?
17: I think not only did people think that, I think maybe he even thought that.
16: He was huge in hiring Mark Pope.
17: Yes.
16: I would say most of the communications that occurred for that hire were between Mark Hill and Mark Pope. Mm-hmm. Would you agree with that?
17: Totally agree with that.
16: I mean, Mitch Barnhart, I think, but I think Mark Hill was
17: vital, I think, in the hiring,
16: of Mark Pope. So if you had asked me for the last 5 years who's likely to be the next AD, I would have said him.
17: I would have not even a thought. I would have said him.
16: So he doesn't end up getting the job. I think he would have gotten the job last summer. I think the timing just didn't work.
17: Uh-huh.
16: I think Mitch Barnhart's last year, which combined with Mark Stoops' problems and then Mark Pope's bad year, essentially, Stoops having the bad year that got him, you know, led to the separation last year. And then Pope's not so great year pushed Mitch Barnhart out, which now pushed Mark Hill out. And I like Mark Hill. I think he's a good guy. I think he's done good stuff. But him leaving yesterday, to me, was like a symbolic turning of the page that the Mitch Barnhart era is over. Over. And that everything, this athletic department, which for 20 plus years was Barnhart driven, everything was filtered through Mitch's worldview. In my opinion, yesterday was a symbol that is over and will not return. Do you agree?
17: I agree. Yeah, I think the athletic department made a very obvious they want to move on and move away from the Mitch Barnhart era by not giving Mark the job. I think a lot of people thought he was going to get the job and just going to have a lot, maybe more of the same. I think with him not getting the job and now Mark leaving the university, leaving town, very symbolic, I think, what's going on.
16: I mean, there are behind the scenes, the Mitch Barnhart power structure has basically been dismantled.
17: At UK.
16: Essentially, everything having to do with athletics was either run by Mitch Barnhart or was administered by people that Mitch Barnhart picked. And during this summer, all of those people have either left or have seen their roles change. Would you think that's fair?
17: And I think if you're Jay Bat, you want that.
16: No. You can't get rid of a head and then have everybody else the same.
17: Correct. You want to get your own people, your own staff?
16: But I don't think people realize, like, in a month and a half, UK athletics is just completely different to the point that we had a KSR staff meeting, the website Monday, and I kind of once every 3 months sort of check in with them. And we were talking about, like, even in media relations, nothing that happened before really applies now.
17: Mm-hmm.
16: You know what I mean? Right. I mean, just for listeners, think about what the relationship with KSR has changed in 6 weeks. You know?
17: We've had JMI people on our show that was
16: You have a JMI person tomorrow, Shannon, co-hosting with you pre-show.
0: That's right. Yeah.
16: You know, Mark Pope's called in here three times in 4 weeks.
17: That would have not have happened, I don't think, a year ago.
16: We did a show out there.
17: Yes.
16: Just everything has changed. And I will say, and this is just me personally, and remember, I like Mark Hill. I was sitting there thinking last night, it is amazing how most of the things that I thought UK was doing terribly poorly in the last few years, how much of that was Mitch Barnhart driven? Mm-hmm. I think a lot of the issue, JMI related issues, ultimately was a Mitch Barnhart thing. I think the media issues, Mitch Barnhart thing. Now, I'm not trying to throw everything on him. He did positive things too. This is not like just dump on him. But I think fans are going to start seeing, because this, we behind the scenes have seen this for a few weeks, but I think fans are going to see a completely different athletic department over the next few weeks. Do you agree with that?
17: Yes. I think that's what Jay Bat, what we were saying, he's going to get his own staff, his own people in here, and it's not going to be a complete wash.
16: I mean, just even a little about what happened with that football, quote unquote, camp out.
17: Yeah.
16: I don't know if that happens. I mean, they would have still picked their tailgate spots, but somebody would have come around and said, get out of here. Do you agree with that?
17: Yeah. You know, and like you said, I think Mitch Barnhart was grooming Mark Hill to be his replacement. And I think a year ago, if that had come up, he would have been the athletic director. It seems like after the seasons we just had,
16: I think you're going to see over the next 8 months things that have never happened here. And I think some of them are going to be different in a way I think most fans will like. But then you're going to see, like, I can see them charging for things they didn't charge before.
17: Uh-huh. Yeah.
16: Right? I bet you, Shannon, they play music they ain't never played in that building before.
0: Yep.
16: No, I mean it.
0: Yeah, no.
16: I think you're going to see, like, oh, that song.
9: Yeah, because if Mitch walked in, he'd be like, shut this up.
16: No, I mean, like, Mitch's control was even to the point of, like, don't play music with these words.
17: Right. He would listen to the older crowd, too, and the older crowd didn't want it.
16: That's exact. But I even think at the end he wasn't listening to anybody. Mitch, and again, I'm not trying to beat up on him. I have said, and I believe, he is the best athletic director of all time at Kentucky. I genuinely believe that. But like lots of people who stay in a job for a long time, think about people, like, think about listening. Think about your grandparents. They get to a point that they think their way is the only way that can do anything. Mm-hmm. And they also start sometimes to get like a God complex that if I'm not here, this whole thing will fall apart. Right?
17: Right.
16: That's what was happening with Mitch Barnhart. to the point that, like, this is what I do because this is what you do.
17: I feel like, you know, he was kind of slow to rally around the NIL stuff, slow to rally around alcohol sales stuff. I feel like Jay Batt and his new staff, they're going to be in the forefront and kind of be,
16: I mean, they,
17: proactive thinking.
16: Just think about the alcohol thing. We were like the last school in the country to do that. Mm-hmm. And then when we did it, he acted like he was changing a revolution. And we're like, everybody else been doing this for a decade.
17: I think we were one of the last couple of SEC schools to do it, weren't we?
16: I think we were maybe one more that was after us. So I just would say all this to say, for fans, really starting with that first football game in the next 3 or 4 weeks, I think you should be prepared for it's going to be different. Probably in ways that you like, maybe in a couple ways that you don't. But you're going to see a completely different experience. Because I will say this for Mitch. He had a group of people working for him that were very loyal.
17: Yes,
16: you
17: they
16: saw
17: were.
16: That when he left.
17: Yes.
16: Some of those people had been in their jobs for 25 years.
17: Long time.
16: I don't think many, some of those people are leaving, some aren't, but like none of them are going to be doing the same stuff they did before. And this will be a year of, I think, pretty revolutionary change in UK. Certainly more change than I've seen since I've been doing this in 20 years. Do you agree?
17: Yes. So a question I've already been asked, will, if Batt is doing this in the athletic department, will he do it with these coaches?
16: Now that's a whole nother. Well, first of all, Will Stein, yes, is going to be completely different than what we saw with Mark Stoops. Mm-hmm. Mark Pope, I think he gets a year transition. And it's going to be up to Mark Pope to adapt to what this is. Mark Pope was the perfect Mitch Barnhart basketball hire.
17: Yep.
16: Now he's got to become the Jay Batt basketball hire. And he's got 1 year to do it.
17: And Batt said on our show, he's going to look into the general manager thing. And then Pope just said he doesn't want a general manager.
16: Well, you know what? If I'm Mark Pope, if I were Mark Pope's concierge, or no, it's not the word, consigliere. What's the word? It's not concierge. That's a guy that works at the hotel.
17: Yeah.
16: The guy from The Godfather. It was like consigliere.
17: Sure.
0: Yeah.
16: Consigliere.
17: Sure, that's it.
16: If I was his friend,
17: yeah,
16: I would say to him, see the tea leaves.
17: Uh-huh.
16: If Jay Batt goes on there and says, we're going to think about a GM, I wouldn't go into media 2 weeks later and go, I'm not hiring a GM.
17: I agree. I think
16: this
17: will be
16: the year. Lots of things have changed, and this will be the year to determine if Mark Pope is part of it. Like, can he adapt to that change? I think he can. But he better realize, like, it's a different world now.
17: That's right.
16: Than it was 6 weeks ago. We'll take a break. 859-280-2287. It's KSR.
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18: As you roll out this afternoon, road ahead looks good. Couple things to watch for, though. We have an accident at Westport Road and Indian Lake Drive and also at Strawberry Lane and Steely Drive. Otherwise, traffic on 65 southbound, a little crowded through Hospital Curve, through that construction, all the way out past Eastern Parkway. 2nd Street Bridge a little backed up. And over on the Waterson Expressway, eastbound traffic now starting to slow down off 71 and Brownsboro Road. Had an accident there earlier. I'm Bobby Ellis from the Total.
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15: It stays unsettled on this Wednesday afternoon and also Wednesday night. A scattering of showers and storms expected to increase once again. Temperatures this afternoon, mid-80s, will be down around 70 tonight. That's your forecast. I'm WELKY Chief Meteorologist Jay Cardosi.
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0: This is my first song, by the way, since I got the aux cord.
16: Oh, I'm sorry. There. Shannon's got the aux cord here. Right. This is what everything's going to be. What is it, sunny day?
0: Lovely day.
16: Yeah. I do like Bill Withers. I'm surprised this is your first song.
0: Me too. Why are you surprised? I've got
16: I know you have diverse tastes, but yeah. I would have just thought you'd have come out the gate with Stone Temple Pilots.
0: Well, yeah, but don't worry, we'll get there. We'll get there. I didn't want to just hit you over the head with STP. That's too obvious. So
16: yeah, please don't give me any STPs. I don't need them.
0: That says, well, that's something else.
16: See, you about to did a rhyme there and stepped on the thing. 859-280-2287. One person writes, did Mark Hill have some responsibility for the Stoops and Cal contract terms? No, I don't think so. I think that was a Mitch thing. I mean, we've talked about that a lot over the years.
0: Right.
16: I mean, I think that was a Mitch thing. I think what Mark Hill did was he would take Mitch's orders and try to implement them in the most palpable way possible. For 3 or 4 years, he would call me. Look, Mitch really at the end hated KSR and probably didn't like me personally. Mark Hill was like the face trying to
0: bond that bridge.
16: Exactly, which is why I always got a lot. I felt bad for him. Sometimes he was in a tough spot. He would be asked to defend positions that were indefensible.
0: Yeah. I felt like his fingers are on this program, this athletic program right now because of the Pope coaching search, the Kenny Brooks coaching search, the Will Stein coaching search.
16: And he was fans are very aware of Dwayne Peavy's role with Cal in basketball.
0: Uh-huh.
16: Mark Hill was that in football.
0: Yes, he was.
16: Mark Hill did that for essentially a decade with Mark Stoops.
0: Right.
16: And I kind of thought he would go because Will Stein brought his own people, you know, and Will Stein has his own people doing that.
0: Yeah. If you're a new athletic director at a program like Kentucky, I think you need clean house is not the right word, but you need your own people in your.
16: And there will be, here's another thing. There's going to be a lot more young people running around. I think the reality is the UK athletic department had aged a lot. Is that fair?
0: And I think it's probably accurate.
16: And I think I've already seen more young people run around doing stuff right. than I did before.
0: Gives you a little more energy.
16: Yes. One person writes, all right, it's Ask Anything Wednesday. I've asked this question about 50 times on the text machine for Ask Anything Wednesdays. I'm going to do it again.
0: Uh-oh.
16: Can you say what actually happened with John Robick? Well, I get asked this a lot. Things just didn't work out with him, and that's one in which I cannot blame Cal or Mitch. Just, it was a tough situation. He just had some personal stuff come up, and that's what happens. And so I think John Robick's a great guy, great coach, and I think Cal was sad to see it work out like that, and it is kind of what it is.
0: Yeah, they were together a long time. They had a good working relationship.
16: Yeah.
0: Sometimes
16: but there wasn't anything like sneaky or nefarious. It was just, you know, sometimes things happen.
0: Sometimes those relationships just break down.
16: Yes. But he still lives here. Robic, I think.
17: See, right? I don't know. I haven't seen him in a long time.
16: Yeah, I haven't seen him either. I think, but he goes to Trancy games a lot.
17: Does he really?
16: That's what. Yeah, I've seen. You've seen him there a couple times. Drew will go sometimes and tell me. So
0: he's just retired. You would think that maybe he would go get a gig.
16: I don't know that he does something else or not. To be honest, I don't know if he's maybe a scout or something. I don't know. Bobby, go ahead, Bobby.
5: Hey guys, how are y'all doing today?
16: Good. What's up?
5: So my question for Ask Anything Wednesday is, if you all did a KSR 1v1 basketball tournament, rank how you all would finish.
16: Today, Mario finishes first.
17: Yes, he does.
16: Second's up in the air.
17: Yeah.
0: We played one-on-one before, I think. I think you and I played once, Matt.
16: Yeah, I mean, I probably would come in second just because of height.
17: We can't guard you down the paint.
16: But who's third? You at one time you'd have been third, but I don't know if that's true anymore.
17: Said, if we're doing it today, he said do it today.
16: I would say I'd go third Drew, fourth Shannon, fifth Billy, sixth Ryan.
17: I'd say that may be fair.
16: Shannon, what do you think?
0: I mean, it's hard to tell because I don't know how good any of you guys are at basketball. We never.
16: Yeah, really, I mean, let me just say, nobody's going to be blowing the doors off.
0: Like, it's going to take us an hour.
16: Mario's good. Like, Mario's legitimately good at basketball. None of the rest of us are legitimately good at
17: basketball. Mario still plays at UK against current UK players in pickup games.
0: I think it also matters, are we playing on a timer, like one-on-one for 5 minutes, or are we playing to 20? Because if we're playing to 20, that's going to take a long time to get there.
16: You know what I mean? No, it will. We're not going to 20.
0: Age and fatigue will start to kick in too and be a factor. Yeah.
16: I'm not saying I'm the most skilled. I just think all of you except Drew would have a really hard time guarding me.
17: Yeah, you just back us down.
16: I think 3 years ago, Drew would have beaten me.
0: Well, Ryan would just tickle you and steal the ball from you.
16: That's weird. You know, when we first started, you were okay.
17: Well, yeah, I mean, I played basketball my whole life, but I've not touched a ball in 5 years.
16: You think you could beat Billy?
17: That'd be a battle.
16: That might be a good one to set up, Shannon. Yeah. Billy versus Ryan.
17: He is a star athlete that we found out.
16: Let's go to Kirby. Go ahead, Kirby.
6: Hey, man. Well, how y'all doing today?
16: Doing good.
6: I got one shout out because I don't know if I'll call back, but make sure we're at the KSR Golf Scramble here in a few weeks. Y'all hit up my brother-in-law, Caleb, at Golf Tainment's events. He's the one that has
16: You don't get to do that. You don't get to do that. Ask anything. This is not promote your business. You know better than that.
6: No, I wasn't promoting. I just wanted to let y'all make sure Ryan shoots the cannon.
16: I'm sorry. I appreciate the call. I can't. I said it again.
17: And he went for it. Doubled down.
16: And you did it twice.
17: Doubled down on it.
16: Wes, go ahead, Wes. Less than a minute.
7: Yeah. Good morning. I just wanted to ask when Ryan was going to be doing his week out of eating out.
16: Well, he had his health issues. Appreciate the call. And so I gave him a break. It's still on the table one day, but I'm giving him a break because he's had, you know.
17: We'll do it when we finish the counties.
16: I didn't feel like you needed to get out. Shannon, he didn't need to get out of doing that much.
0: No. It was an easy thing to do, too. It's so easy.
16: It's the easiest thing to do.
0: Easiest challenge you've ever done.
16: We're finishing the counties. It may be 2028.
17: We'll see.
0: That will never be finished.
16: Shut up. Boys and Western
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18: Heading out this afternoon, traffic starting to build on 65 southbound through Hospital Curve and out past Eastern Parkway. Looking good on 64 westbound across the Sherman-Netton Bridge and on the Waterson Expressway eastbound. Traffic slowing up around Westport Road, Brownsboro Road, and up through I-71. Also riding southbound 65, a little busy out past the Snyder Freeway, and traffic starting to build on both Dixie and on Keene Run Road south of the Expressway. I'm Bobby Ellis from the Total Traffic Center.
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18: Heading out this afternoon, traffic starting to build on 65 southbound through Hospital Curve and out past Eastern Parkway. Looking good on 64 westbound across the Sherman-Menton Bridge. And on the Waterston Expressway eastbound, traffic slowing up around Westport Road, Brownsboro Road, and up through I-71. Also riding southbound 65, a little busy out past the Snyder Freeway. And traffic starting to build on both Dixie and on Cane Run Road south of the Expressway. I'm Bobby Ellis from the Total Traffic Center.

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15: 1 month.
13: Which is, I don't understand why Congress would do it 1 month. But, so now it goes through December. One person writes, Matt, KSR adapted to a drastically changing media landscape by hiring Mario. He's done an amazing job elevating the brand. How did you decide to hire him? Was it forced upon you? By who? No, I think I've told this before. He came to interview me for his podcast. He'd been asking me for like a year. And I said, okay. And I let him come to my house, which I never do. And he came and he brought all this equipment and lighting. And I was like, who is this kid? Like, he already lit it better than my ESPN studio is. And I was like, man, this is great. And then just, you know, I just thought this was, I was like, that's the perfect guy for what we're looking for.
16: Well, you've been great at being a forward thinker of social media. You were out in front of like the Twitter craze, and then you saw the TikTok craze, and you said, okay, we need to get somebody to manage our social media. So, you know, your forward thinking definitely paid off in that aspect.
13: Well, we also needed to get somebody younger, right? Like, I mean, we kind of hit all these age groups. Like, you are for the generation, you're for the generation above mine. Then you got me. Then Drew is not that much younger than me, but he acts younger. but then we were like, okay, now we need somebody 10 years younger than that.
16: Yes.
13: And that was like the right mix. One person writes, Matt, have you gotten rid of your abandoned car? Still got it. Still sitting there, Shannon?
16: Really?
13: Same spot since 2007.
16: Well, at this point, you can't move it.
13: It's about to hit its 20th anniversary of being in the same spot.
17: Why move it now? Like, what's your motivation to even move it?
13: It's a great question.
17: Like, let it sit there.
13: I mean, how many things have stayed in one place for 20 years?
17: Other than houses, not much.
13: You think? How many things that are not houses you think have been in the exact same spot for 20 years?
16: Ain't many. Sure not too many automobiles.
13: There's a lot happening around that car.
16: There's things growing in and out around that car.
13: No, in it.
16: Yes.
17: There's things living in it?
13: Well, I don't know because I'm scared. I'm now scared to open
16: it. Oh, you know there's got varmints in there.
17: No. It would be a great video to do. Open it up. Let's look inside.
16: Oh,
13: I would need to put on some protective clothing, I think, at this point.
17: Do what you got to do. But you
16: know. Rats and snakes.
13: I mean, it's been in a music video.
16: Yes.
13: Yeah. Of a major star.
16: Major music video.
13: Yeah.
16: But, you know, you could really probably sell that and get some decent money.
13: I'm not doing cars for kids. Have you seen they've changed? Now they go 1-877 cars for kids. But it's like about real estate. You can give them your real estate.
16: But they've played the Cars for Kids song?
13: Yeah, because it can't be like 1-877 cars for real estate. That wouldn't work.
16: But Cars for Kids is now
13: a real estate for kids. But those commercials, first of all, I thought they got proven to be like
17: a fraud or something, right?
13: Yeah. So I think they still run on this station.
17: Best thing is just put your head down and keep on going forward. Don't look back. Just pretend it didn't happen.
13: Just act like it never happened.
17: Yeah. People will forget about it. It's a 24-hour
13: I heard the commercial. They were like, if you don't want to pay property taxes anymore, give it to us.
16: You're kidding.
13: Yes.
16: But they had the Cars for Kids jingle and phone number.
13: Yes. I heard it just the other day. Not on here. I heard it on satellite radio. It still exists. I assumed it was gone. But it's still going.
16: After it got exposed for kind of being fraudulent.
13: I guess you're right. Shannon, they're just like, well,
17: yep.
13: Let's keep going.
16: Let's try a different
17: people
16: product.
17: Forget about it after a day or two.
13: And that's what happens. Yep. That's, you know. Did you see the White Sox game yesterday? They gave away Pope hats. Mm-hmm. The papal hats. 40,000 people showed up for a Tuesday night Reds-White Sox game.
16: If UK does not take advantage and do something like
13: this. Why wouldn't we do that?
16: They should plan it right now.
13: I mean, the White Sox did it, and all it is that the Pope is the fan of their team. That's the only connection. That's a big connection. We have a guy named Pope.
16: Well, Pope is our coach.
13: Shannon, wouldn't you do that for a game?
17: Yeah, but I guess one game, I'd put the Pope hat on.
13: But, I mean, like, it was a giveaway.
16: I mean, we gave away construction hats one game.
17: Oh, those things people were fighting over. Remember the people?
13: Yeah, it made me mad, though.
17: Arena couldn't get it.
13: The upper arena didn't get them. That was the symbolic of the Mitch Barnhart era.
17: Yeah.
13: Let's sell construction hats, but only give them to the rich people who've never worked a day in construction.
17: That's right, yeah. The people in the upper deck would be wearing that. That's exactly right.
13: Mitch Barnhart's like, let's give them to the CEOs, but the workers should get none of them.
16: If they just give the Pope hats to the eruption zone, I think all the fans,
13: that would be like walking in, Shannon. They go, which of you don't go to church? Yeah. You all get the Pope hats. The rest of you do not. Dennis, go ahead, Dennis.
17: They screwed that up completely, though. They really did.
7: So I got a quick question. What do you think about, will they change the seating arrangement at Rupp Arena and let the college students be closer to the floor? And I'm 63, so I say this. Willingly move the blue hairs up 10 rows?
13: Probably not, just because, I think that would be, appreciate the call, the kind of thing that they would consider doing, except for the fact that they've got to have revenue. I mean, ultimately, the need for revenue is higher. That's why I said I think there's going to be changes that people really like, but there might be some changes they don't, because I think the need for revenue, that is going to be raising revenue. We are going to have a time this year where something happens. Somebody gets charged for something or something that didn't used to happen, and people are going to complain. And I expect that to happen at some point.
16: He made it very clear, I think, his main objective is to raise funds for the athletic department.
13: That is going to happen.
16: Yes.
13: So when I say changes, I think 80 to 90% will be positive, but there'll be 10 to 20 that people don't like.
16: Right.
13: I think that's inevitable.
16: And you can't take away those seats from the lower arena or upper arena. Because that's the people that donate. That's where the money comes from.
13: In order to get students close to the floor, it'll have to be a new arena.
16: Mm.
13: You will have to set the expectation when it opens. You know what I mean? Because now you're having to move people out. And people don't like to be moved out. It's kind of human nature that once you have something, Shannon, you don't like to have it taken away.
17: Sure, yeah.
13: Right? So I'll give you an example. If a politician tomorrow... Let's say public libraries never existed. Okay?
16: Okay.
13: Just use your mind to say public. and a politician came and said, I'm going to use your tax dollars to have a place for books. And we're going to have a lot of them over the city, and I'm paying for them. I don't think people would like that.
17: No.
13: I think they would think socialism. But we're used to them. So now if you tried to get rid of all libraries, I think people would be angry because they've become used to it. Same thing with something like seats. If it was completely new, people would go, yeah, the students should be next to the floor. But if that means taking your seat away that you already had.
16: I ain't doing it.
13: Exactly. So I think if they're ever going to do that, they'd have to do it with a new arena. Well, Adam, go ahead, Adam.
10: Hey, what's up, guys? Matt,
13: what's up?
10: Can you help me understand something? So we have these injunctions from the judges from different states that are going to allow players to play a fifth year. Why the NCAA has appealed those injunctions? What benefit is it to the NCAA to appeal that? Like, why would they not be for it? If a Denzel Aberdeen, has a fifth year at Florida, is that not more marketable for the NCAA?
13: I don't understand why the NCAA is fighting this. I really don't. I don't understand why the NCAA is fighting this. The NCAA doubled up yesterday and said they're fighting it. I don't get it. And it's a good question. I appreciate the call. Here's what I don't understand. There are enforceable rulings from judges in like Tennessee and Ohio that says these players have to play. So Tennessee and Ohio are going to get these players. There's a case right now in South Carolina for every player that's from South Carolina. I bet you there'll be a case for many other states. The difference was the judge in Colorado said, I'm issuing this for the country. Now, there's a legal question of whether or not judges should be able to do that. But right now, they still can. Okay? The NCAA can win that Colorado case, Ryan, but they've still lost the Tennessee and Ohio case, right?
16: Right.
13: And they're just going to continue to get chipped away by these states. I just say take the L. It's only 1 year. Let them play and let's move on. But the NCAA, for whatever reason, seems to want to fight it. And I don't really understand why.
16: Well, that's my question. Why are they fighting
13: it? I don't know. I guess it's like old man stubbornness.
17: That's what you just said. You get used to one thing and then you don't want to change it.
13: Yeah, it's old man stubbornness. Like, well, we said it. We ain't letting you whippersnappers win. I mean, next year the rule changes and everybody's going to be eligible.
16: So why not just let it happen this year?
13: So is it really worth fighting, Mark Mitchell playing for another year? And the problem is their time is running out because football season's about to start.
16: Yes.
17: Yeah, we're like 2.5 weeks away from football season.
13: I mean, Alex Safari, for instance, I have to think Alex Safari is going to file a lawsuit. I would assume so. I haven't heard that he's going to. But if he really wants to play at Kentucky, like he needs to do it. I saw 17 athletes in South Carolina filed one yesterday.
16: Wow.
13: Why does the NCAA want to spend all these legal fees? Like, what are they trying to do? They're going to lose.
16: So why are they fighting it?
13: Stubbornness. Because the kid's argument is, if you're letting all these people play next year, why are you stopping me?
16: So are they trying just to drag their feet to drag it out so little?
13: Maybe. But I don't know why. I don't know what their goal is. I really don't. We'll take a break. KSR.
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19: Good afternoon, everyone. Clearing up an accident at Strawberry Lane and Steely Drive and Westport Road up around Indian Lake Drive. Another accident working there. A little crowded if you're heading up on Bardstown Road around Trevilian Way and the Waterson Expressway ramps. Otherwise, traffic on 65 southbound, busy through Hospital Curve and out past U of L. Traffic on Dixie, building south of the Waterson Expressway. A little crowded through J-Town on Taylor's Road around Waterson Trail. I'm Bobby Ellis from the Total Traffic Center.
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5: It's Ask Anything Wednesday. Great call so far. Text machine tech, good question too. One person says, Matt, it's not really a question, but you say there's no other thing besides your car. It's been in one place for 20 years. You know there are toilets in Eastern Kentucky that have graced the same spot in yards for 50 plus years. True.
6: It's true. If you drive around certain spots in Eastern Kentucky, they've got tractors, cars, toilets.
7: I will always remember clothes at the toilet store.
5: Thank you, David. I will always remember driving to Hillbilly Days with Joe Crawford and Ramel Bradley. And one of the funniest, the way he said it, Joe was kind of half asleep in the back seat, and Joe and Ramel was sitting next to me. And Ramel goes, "Wake up, Joe, look over there." And he goes, "Somebody drove a car into that house and left it." And it was true. There was a house where a car was just in the living room, and they had just left it.
6: What are we going to do with this car, honey?
5: We'll just leave it here. Ramel and Joe driving around the state. That should have been a reality show.
6: Didn't they get something funny about they saw cows or something in the yard or some?
5: Well, Joe had never been in rural Kentucky.
6: Yeah.
5: Ramel had a little bit. So Joe's eyes were always, you know. I have a story I'd like to tell about that, but I got to get Ramel's permission.
6: Okay. Ramel just texted and said, "I give Matt permission to tell the story."
5: Did he say that? Yeah. I didn't hear that.
6: He's listening. He quickly.
5: What do you think about the guy at the TJ Maxx, Shannon?
8: Oh, yeah. They can't find this guy. They've got a screenshot of him, but I mean.
5: So he's just walking around the TV Maxx with it out.
6: Yes.
8: Yes.
5: Yeah. But otherwise, just regular clothes on.
8: Yeah, they told him to put it away, and he did, but then a few minutes later, it came back out.
5: I didn't hear that.
8: Yeah.
5: So they did, so he couldn't say it was an accident.
8: No, yeah, that's the thing. Like, so, you know, sometimes you forget. You come out of the restroom, zipper's down, you're walking around. Oh, I forgot. But then they told him, "Hey, sir, put that away," and then he kept on walking around. A few minutes later, then, like, other people saw it, and they reported it again. So now they know that it's intentional. Wasn't accidental.
5: Why the TJ Maxx?
8: Well, sometimes TJ Maxx just puts you in the mood, I guess. I don't know, man. It's weird.
6: The picture you tweeted out, I mean, it's pretty clear. You got a pretty good picture of him out there.
5: I mean, it's amazing. Like, nobody knows who that guy is.
8: The bigger question is, what is going on in Louisville? I mean, you got this, the Cherokee Park guy walking around. I mean, like, they're letting their freak flag fly in Louisville. I mean, just walking around.
5: It does seem like, the TJ Maxx part was so strange to me. Yeah. And he looks like he looks otherwise like a relatively normal person.
6: Yeah, got a Panama Jack hat on, like he's on vacation.
5: And I didn't appreciate people saying that's the hat I wore to the wedding.
8: It was similar.
5: It was not similar.
6: It's a perv hat.
5: Okay, excuse me. Excuse me.
6: So there's no update. They haven't caught the guy.
5: I don't think they've caught him. I mean, you know they don't have leads if the Louisville Police Department puts out the picture and says, "Help us find this guy."
8: Yes. They can't have like a facial recognition thing.
5: They got nothing. I mean,
6: that's how they caught the Cherokee Park guy. They tweeted out the picture, right?
5: And yeah, I guess it works. So somebody's got to know who that guy
8: is. First 48 hours, though, are critical. If you don't find him in 48 hours, we may never find this guy.
5: That's right. If you're him, you got to be growing a beard or something quickly to try to not get caught.
8: At least zip it up your pants. That would be a good start.
5: Yeah, that would be a good start. I didn't know that they told him.
8: Yes.
5: Because I thought his...

0: defense was going to be, I didn't realize it was out.
1: Well, no, the Louisville Metro Police Facebook page said that, you know, they sometimes it happens, right? That's accidental. But that's how they knew it was intentional when he came back a couple of minutes later and it was back down again.
0: Okay. So it wasn't just the zipper down. Stuff was out.
1: Yes. Zipper down, okay. Stuff hanging out.
0: Because I've the zipper down. I unfortunately do that a lot. I always forget.
2: I forget sometimes.
0: Yeah. Right. Charlie. Go ahead, Charlie.
3: Hey, Matt.
0: What's up?
3: Okay. I just had a hypothetical for you. So my dad's getting married the weekend of the Alabama game.
0: Yes.
3: And if you were getting married on that weekend, would you rather have your wedding on Friday, which is 9/11, or have it Saturday and make everybody miss the game?
0: This is the 25th of May. Yeah, this is the 25th anniversary of 9/11.
1: Why not just do it on Sunday?
0: I appreciate the call. I mean, that is true, because you'd always have to say, when'd you get married? 9/11.
1: Mm, yeah, you don't want that.
2: That's your anniversary date for life.
0: And it's the 25th anniversary. I feel like what are the big anniversaries? Is like for a major historical event, I would argue 25th is maybe the biggest, because by the 50th, a lot of people are dead.
2: Correct.
0: Right?
2: Yeah.
0: And the first is probably, but 25th may be the biggest, because it's like quarter century, you know? I still would pick 9/11. You cannot miss the Alabama game. You cannot ask your guests to miss the Alabama game.
2: Yeah, not unless you're going to get married at 10 o'clock in the morning, way before the game.
0: Or do the wedding at 1.
2: And you so don't people have time.
1: You have to deal with the loss, too, on your wedding day. Or if you win, though, you could win. It could be happening.
0: But you're going to have a reception where everybody's going to be watching the game.
2: Right.
0: Yeah. So they're not going to be paying attention to you anyway. I think you do it. I think you have to do it on Friday. I think you have to do the 9/11 thing.
2: I can see that's kind of tough, though.
0: But, you know, the farther we get, there's people who don't even remember it.
2: Right.
0: I mean, I've talked about that at Georgetown. My students, it's like a historical event to them. They don't remember it.
2: Yeah, I think Josiah's age, they think of that 9/11 like we used to think of my age, like World War II.
0: Remember that stat I told you, which is a crazy stat. I want you all to think about the way you looked at the JFK assassination. Shannon, when we were in high school, think about how long ago the JFK assassination seemed like.
1: Yeah, it was 100 years ago.
0: And that's how long Monica Lewinsky is from now.
2: Oh, wow. Really?
0: Think about that. When we were in high school, the way we heard our parents talk about the JFK assassination, and we were like, they're so old.
2: That happened decades
0: to now.
2: Wow.
0: That's crazy, isn't it?
2: It is crazy.
0: But that's reality. Bluegrass, go ahead.
4: Hey, fellas. As much as I want to ask you the two questions we never hear, it like, can you hear me? Or what do you guys think the starting lineup's going to be?
0: Yes.
4: I think I'm going to ask you something else. Is that all right?
0: Go for it.
4: With the NIL now and the Cal era, what players do you think that would have benefited from this NIL? Because I'm looking at that Arkansas roster, and I know it's a sore subject, but, man, it looks awfully good. And
0: Well, we've talked a lot about, and I want to talk about Louisville a little bit in the second hour. I appreciate the call. But we've talked about, for me, the guys that would have come back, Dakari Johnson's, your E.J. Montgomery's, you're looking at your fourth, fifth, sixth man who in years past, who went to the draft, Jared Vanderbilt.
2: Yes.
0: Those would be the guys that would be most. Jody Meeks is the one. I think if you had NIL, Jody Meeks comes and we don't lose a game.
2: And it would be so much fun if that
0: team
2: happened.
0: Would have never lost a game. We'd be near by 4.
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15: The Los Angeles Lakers are being flipped. The iconic NBA franchise is being sold to Josh Kushner and Bob Iger for a record-smashing $12.5 billion just 10 months after Los Angeles Dodgers owner Mark Walter bought the team from the Buss family, which had owned the Lakers for 46 years. Elsewhere in the NBA, Russell Westbrook has just announced his retirement after 18 seasons in a video posted to social media. Westbrook was a 9-time All-Star, the NBA's MVP in 2017, and holds the all-time record for triple-doubles with 209. NFL Atlanta Falcons head coach Kevin Stefanski announced that Tua Tagovailoa will start at quarterback in Friday's preseason opener against the Broncos. In Major League Baseball in Minnesota right now, the Twins up 5-4 over the Orioles after 3.5 innings.
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17: The Eagles are extending their residency at the Sphere in Las Vegas.
20: Welcome to the Hotel California. Such a lovely place.
21: In a post on Instagram, the band said four additional shows have been added due to overwhelming demand. They are scheduled for January 15th, 16th, 22nd, and 23rd. The Eagles have booked 72 shows at the Sphere since 2024, making their residency the longest in the venue's history. I'm Mark Mayfield.
17: TikTok is under pressure for not quickly removing a live stream of Perez Hilton, apparently cutting himself with a knife.
22: The graphic live stream was flagged within seconds by followers of the celebrity blogger, but stayed up for about 20 minutes. TikTok says its automated moderation system flagged it for removal within 90 seconds, but that a moderator error caused a delay in shutting it down. The Miami-Dade Sheriff's Office says Hilton was taken to a local hospital where he's receiving medical attention. The 48-year-old's family and team released a statement on Wednesday asking for privacy during what they called a difficult time. I'm Tammy Trujillo.
17: And Spidey sets another record.
23: What is happening to me?
24: 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I am totally out of control.
17: 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I'm Daria Albinger.
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25: Good afternoon, everyone. Welcome once again to Louisville Bats Baseball. Thanks so much for being with us on an overcast, windy evening here in downtown Louisville from Louisville Slugger Field, hoping to finish a suspended game from last night and then play a seven-inning game between the Bats and the Toledo Mudheads. Alongside Jim Kelch, I'm Nick Curran in the GE Appliances press box. Carl Blanton back in the studio. Does not appear we're going to start on time. We're hoping for a 4:35 resumption of last night's game, but looks like we will begin in a delay. They're starting to cover the home plate area and the mound with a tarp, expecting some rain here around 5 o'clock. So we'll begin in a delay and see where we go from there, all that today. The game last night suspended with the Bats and the Hens scoreless, headed to the bottom of the second inning. Bats got a three-batter inning from Brandon Williamson, and then the rain really poured middle of the second, and that brought on the tarp. We went into a delay about 7:35 last night. Scheduled to be right-hander Chase Petty picking up the game for the Bats. And looks like Brant Herter will be headed to the mound, the left-hander, to resume the game now for Toledo. We'll see what happens. It looks like, again, we'll begin in a delay. The Bats come into play at 51-61 overall, 12-27 in the second half. The Hens 53-60 overall, 19-20 in the second half. We will, as usual, take you on through our Big O Tires pregame show. 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This is Bats Baseball on Sports Talk 790.
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25: 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Again, not going to start on time here tonight. We were hoping to resume at 4:35, but that not going to happen with rain expected in the area at 5 o'clock. We'll kind of see where everything shakes out from there. Transactions involving the Bats and Reds today. Today, the Reds promoted from Double-A Chattanooga to this Bats team outfielder Jay Allen II. He will make his Triple-A debut when he appears in a game, perhaps in the regularly scheduled game later tonight if we get there. Allen hitting .280 in 90 games at Chattanooga this year, 15 home runs, 45 runs batted in, his second straight year with Chattanooga, the number 29 Reds prospect, according to MLB.com. With that move, Bats outfielder Carlos Jorge has been added to the Bats' seven-day injured list, this stemming from that apparent quad injury he suffered running to first base, legging out a bunt hit a couple of weekends ago in the Bats series against Indianapolis. Also today, Zach McCambly, who was optioned by the Reds yesterday, is activated on this Bats roster. With that move, catcher Dane Leonard has been transferred to the Bats development list. Jim?
30: Well, we always like to talk about good turnaround stories, and one of those recently is former Bats right-hander Luis May, now with the Cincinnati Reds. Just 4 days ago, May was recalled for the third time from the Bats to the Reds, and he has pitched well since joining that Cincinnati club. And really, when you look back at the numbers that he has put together this year, July was not a particularly good month for him in terms of walks, which has always seemed to be his Achilles heel. He walked 12 and 13 and two-thirds innings in July, and for the Bats overall this year, had walked 26 batters in 37 and a third innings, 6.5 walks per 9 innings. But starting with that start on the 2nd of August here against Indianapolis, when he pitched 2 innings and allowed no runs, 1 hit with no walks, he has had 3 consecutive outings of 2 innings or more without allowing a walk. He went to the big leagues for the Reds on the 7th of August and pitched at Washington, 2 2/3 innings of no run, 2 hit, no walk baseball, and followed that up with the 2 inning outing last night in Chicago for the Reds against the White Sox, 2 innings, no walks, 2 strikeouts. So 3 consecutive outings covering 6 2/3 innings, no runs, 3 hits, no walks for Luis May. We're happy to see him do well up there and hope that continues for the former Bats player, 25 years old and a native of the Dominican. Meanwhile, the Reds last night in that first game of the series at Chicago against the first-place White Sox. Trailed 4-0 in the game, but tied it late, and then won it in 10 by the final score of 5-4. And so the Reds right now sit at 57-61, snapping their three-game losing streak with the win last night, and they are still within grasp of a wild card spot in the National League postseason. The White Sox, with their loss, still have a 2.5 game lead over Detroit, 3.5 over Minnesota, 4 ahead of Cleveland atop the American League Central. Their game 2 tonight starts at 7:40 Eastern Time. Rhett Lauder will go for the Reds. The former Red and bat Luis Castillo pitches for the White Sox. That's news and notes for this Wednesday. We'll take a break. When we come back, a look at the International League's second half standings here on Sports Talk 790.
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25: Back on our Bingo Tires pregame show, check of the International League standings in the second half. Here's how they look. Scranton to Wilkes-Barre, percentage points in front at 24-14. Worcester then at 25-15. Indianapolis also at 25-15. A virtual three-way tie atop the standings. Then Durham lurking just a half game out. The Bulls are 24-15. St. Paul is just one game back at 24-16, so still five teams within a game of first place. Omaha is 2.5 back at 22-17. Rochester then 22-18, three back. Buffalo 3.5 out at 22-19. Charlotte's 21-19, four back. Gwinnett and Nashville are five back at a level 20-20. Columbus and these Toledo Mud Hens are both 19-20, 5.5 out. Lehigh Valley 19-21, six back. Syracuse 6.5 out at 18-21. Memphis 17-23, eight back. Nine back is Iowa at 16-24. Jacksonville 15-24, 9.5 out. And then Norfolk 12-26, 12 games back. The Bats 12-27, 12.5 out, last place in the second half. That's how they look headed into play in the second half around the league on this Wednesday. We'll break on our Big O Tires pregame show. When we come back, Jim had a chance to catch up with a man who's homered in back-to-back games. Coming into the game that we continue first tonight, Francisco Urbaez. You'll hear from the Bats infielder slash outfielder coming up next. This is Bats Baseball on Sports Talk 790.
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1: Back at the ballpark, our pregame show continues. My guest is Bats infielder Francisco Urbaez, and I guess I should say Francisco Urbaez infielder/outfielder now, because while last week in St. Paul didn't go well for the team, it was a interesting week for you. You played outfield, Francisco. You hit the ball very well. You homered in the last two games. So interesting week for you in St. Paul, even though things didn't really go overly well for the team, right?
16: Yeah, I mean, I was honestly surprised with myself too. I think I was talking to Aaron, and he said that was my second time hitting back-to-back homers and back-to-back days. So, I mean, what are the odds on that?
1: Let's talk about the home runs and the hitting first before we talk about the outfield. You had a very good year here, of course, last year, finished in the top five in the league in hitting. You had to get a lot of plate appearances there late in the season to qualify, but you were able to do that. And it was really your best year in AAA, and you seem to have followed that up this year with another one. You're hitting very well, hitting a little bit more for power. Do you have any explanation for the home runs that you've hit this year?
16: No, not really. I mean, I feel like at the beginning of the year, I feel like I was trying to do more. And now, throughout the course of a season, I figured out that they just gonna happen, you know? So just try to back to my game, put the ball in play, hit hard line drives, and the homers are gonna come. So I guess lately that's what I've been trying to do, focusing more or hitting the ball the other way, finding the gaps, and especially in a field like St. Paul, if you hit it hard enough and with some launch angle, the ball's going to go. So I feel like that's what happened, and I got lucky and I got two.
1: You're talking about that philosophy for home run hitting, but really in your career, you've gotten better as you've gotten older. Do you take that same philosophy into just regular hitting?
16: Yes. I feel like that's who I am. And sometimes, you know, we get like what we call pull happy, and we try to make more than we actually can. So sometimes it's the opposite. You got to do less, and the ball is just going to go a lot further than, you know, when you're trying really hard to do it.
1: All right, let's talk about defense. You played left field in five of the games up at St. Paul. You made yet an assist on a ball hit to the outfield. You threw a guy out at the plate. You made a spectacular catch up against the wall right in front of your teammates in the bullpen in that series. Talk about the transition infield to outfield, and is it easier? Is it harder? What do you think?
16: I kind of like it, you know, and especially since I'm a utility guy, that I feel like it's awesome. Like the transition itself, the first couple days was a little tough, a little rough. But now that I'm getting more reps in the outfield during BP, during the game, it's getting easier. I'm not saying it's easy, but it's definitely getting easier. Tracking balls, reading line drives, reading fly balls, you know, getting used to the arm, like the arm angle. Yeah. You know, you gotta get on top of the ball so you can get some people out. But yeah, it's been great. It's been fun.
30: The other thing that you've accomplished this year is that you have hit in every spot in the batting order, 1 through 9. That's kind of unique. A couple of them you've only hit there one time, but you have to, well, I shouldn't say you have to, do you change the way you take an at-bat based on where you are in the lineup?
16: I try not to. Sometimes I get too happy when, you know, or I get thinking that I need to produce, especially when I'm like third or fourth, even fifth in the lineup, and I get like too big. So I try to remind myself that it don't matter where I'm in the lineup, I just got to do my job and get on base, basically. Get on base, try to produce some runs, and let the other guys drive me in.
30: Listen, you've played here 5 different seasons. We've enjoyed talking with you, enjoyed watching you play the field, whether it be outfield, infield, and thank you for your time. We appreciate it, and let's hope the rest of the season goes well for you.
16: Thank you. It's been awesome and great.
30: Francisco Urbiaz, my guest. We'll take a break. Come back with more pregame in a moment on Sports Talk 790.
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30: All right, as the ground crew goes down to roll out the tarp, we will take a look at the starting pitchers for the resumption of yesterday's suspended game, brought to you by Penn Station East Coast Subs. With 23 area locations, Penn Station faces loaded. For the Bats, if and when we get started, it'll be the former number 9 prospect in the Reds organization. That's what he was when the season started here in 2026. Right-hander Chase Petty with the Bats this year. 2 wins, 5 losses, a 5.89 ERA in 12 games and 10 starts. And with the Reds, where he's been up and down 5 times this year, 1-2 up there in 16 games and 3 starts. He last pitched a game for the Bats back on the 8th of July. He came on in relief here against Omaha, going 1 inning, allowing 1 unearned run in that game. He last pitched overall for the Reds last weekend in Washington on the 7th. That was on Friday when he started that game, went 1 2/3, allowed 3 runs, 2 earned, allowed 2 hits, walked 1, struck out 1. He was optioned down to this club and will make an appearance here today. Chase Petty, 23 years old, out of Camden, New Jersey, 6'1", 190. He will start in this game, actually working out of relief for the starter, Brandon Williamson, who was on a rehab assignment last night, if and when we resume last night's game here today. Nick?
25: For the Mudhens, it'll now be the Tigers rehabber, the lefty Brant Herder, the 27-year-old from Captain, Georgia. Herder started the year in the big leagues with the Tigers, went on the 15-day injured list May 24th, retro to the 23rd with lumbar spine inflammation, was then transferred to the 60-day injured list on May 29th, did a rehab appearance at Low A Lakeland, and then his rehab assignment transferred to this Hens team on Saturday. He pitched then, went an inning, allowed 2 hits against Omaha. He allowed 2 runs, 1 earned. He walked 1. And struck out 1. Having a really good year in the big leagues with the Tigers in 21 appearances, 4-1 with a 2.84 ERA. 7th-round pick of the Tigers back in 2021 out of Georgia Tech. Made his big league debut at Detroit in August of 2024. That is your resuming pitching matchup, as it were. We'll take a break. When we come back, we'll check the lineups from this game as it will eventually, hopefully, be picked up headed to the bottom of the second inning. That's next. This is Bats Baseball on Sports Talk 790.
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25: Well, tarp is on the field. The rain has not yet started, but it is on the way, and we will begin in a sort of delay. We're supposed to resume this game from last night at 4:35. That will not happen. Here are the lineups as we went into the delay last night with a scoreless game headed into the bottom of the second. First, for the visiting Mudhens, Trey Cruz leading off. He's in center field. Batting second, the third baseman, Jace Young. Hitting third at second base, Max Anderson. The cleanup batter is the first baseman, Josue Briseño. Batting fifth, the DH, Corey Jolks. Hitting sixth, the left fielder, Justice Bigby. Batting seventh in right field, Brett Callahan. Hitting eighth, the shortstop, Andrew Navigado. Batting ninth and catching, Sebby Zavala. Resuming pitcher for the Mudhens in this game, scheduled to be the Tigers' rehabber, the lefty, Brant Herter. For the bats, Francisco Urbaez leads off. He's the DH. Batting second, the second baseman, Edwin Arroyo. Hitting third in right field, Will Benson. The cleanup batter is the first baseman, Michael Chavis. Batting fifth in left field, Ivan Johnson. Hitting sixth, the third baseman, Leo Balcazar. Batting seventh in center field, Austin Hendrick. Hitting eighth and catching, Will Banfield. Batting ninth, the shortstop, Dominic Patelli. Resuming pitcher for the bats, scheduled to be the right-hander, Chase Petty. Bats in the Hens hoping to get in games one and two of this six-game series here tonight, or at least finish game one, play game two to seven innings, but we will begin in a delay. The tarp is on the field. They're getting it pinned down. Rain looks like it is certainly in the offing. We'll take a break. We'll come back to set the scene and then send you on to one of our broadcaster reunion Zooms from several years ago during the pandemic. It'll be number two, featuring Jim Kelch, Matt Andrews, Dave Wilson, and Mark Neely. That is coming up next. This is Bats Baseball on Sports Talk 790.
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25: Welcome back to Louisville Slugger Field. Bats and the Mud Hens in a delay as, supposed to finish up the opening game of the series from last night. A scoreless game headed to the bottom of the second inning, but rain on the way. The skies have certainly darkened. The tarp is on the field just awaiting a potential storm to roll through, and then we'll kind of see where we are after that. With Jim Kelch, I'm Nick Curran in the GE Appliances press box. Carl Blanton back in the studio. The Bats, eventually, when this game is resumed, will be coming to bat in the bottom of the second with Leo Balcazar leading off the inning. Now slated to be the lefty Brant Herter, the Tigers rehabber, going to the mound for the Hens when this one gets resumed. But not imminent right now. The tarp on the field expecting rain any minute here, and we'll see where we are after that. So we will send you to one of our broadcaster reunions on Zoom from 6 years ago. It's already been back during the pandemic. This one featuring Jim Kelch, of course. Mark Neely, who was Jim's partner here and has gone on to work for ESPN. Dave Wilson has done a number of things in the broadcasting world after here, was Jim's partner as well, as was Matt Andrews, who, of course, went on to Ohio State after being in the lead chair here as well. All of them gathered on this Zoom telling stories and more. We'll let you hear that. We'll break in if we hear anything to update you with. If not, we'll play it on through and come back at the end to kind of update you on where we are from Louisville Slugger Field. But in a delay, here is the second of those two broadcaster Zooms from back in 2020. All right, welcome in. Our second of two broadcaster reunion and Zoom chats as we move along throughout the day, throughout the history of the broadcast booth with the Louisville Redbirds and Louisville Bats. I'm Nick Curran. Jim Kelch, the voice of the Redbirds / Riverbats / Bats for some 21 seasons back here. And, all of us have worked with Jim in the booth at some point, the common thread from us all. We've got some other guests here. Of course, he was in the booth for the Redbirds with Jim from 1992 to 1994, has gone on to work for ESPN, a number of other places, the San Diego Padres as well. Mark Neely with us. Mark, welcome.
0: Nick, how you guys doing? It's a pleasure to be here. By the way, first off, thanks for putting Joe Buck and Todd Callis, who came before me on the other episode, and saving the heavyweights for this one.
25: Well, I think the younger folks for this one was what we were doing.
0: I'll accept that. I'll accept the youth. Kelch can't accept that, but I'll accept
25: it. Yeah, well, he's spanned all generations, as it were. Yes. Next up, we have who worked with Jim from 1995 to 1997, got to be on the call for a 95 American Association championship, and a lot of stuff we've had going on with that at the Bats here in the last couple weeks. Has gone on to work Kent State Women's Basketball, the Akron Rubber Ducks, a number of other places. Dave Wilson joining us. Dave, thanks for being here. How are you?
1: Great, Nick. Pleasure to be here. Really appreciate you arranging all this and getting us all together like this.
25: Yeah, it's been a lot of fun, and Jim a big part of it too. And last but not least, man that worked with Jim for quite a while and then worked solo for a while and then worked with me for a while, the reason I'm here, he was in the Bats broadcast booth from 2003 to 2016, the middle of that season, now with Ohio State calling women's basketball, baseball, and doing sideline for football along with work at the radio station up there. Matt Andrews, good to see you.
10: How you doing? Good to see you guys. Nick, thanks for doing this. And Jim, you're the common thread here, and I know we're all appreciative for what you meant for us in our careers.
30: I appreciate that, Matt. And I was just thinking, other than me, you are the longest running Louisville announcer. In fact, you and I are the only ones that have reached double digits. I think that's correct. Isn't that right?
10: Yes. I believe so. I think so.
30: Got 3 years.
10: I'm not sure how long Matt Gorski lasted in the booth, but I think I hit double figures.
30: Well, Matt Gorski barely made single figures, but that's a whole nother story.
25: Yeah, well, it sure is.
1: I just want to add that Mark and I, we really admire Matt because he was the guy who was actually able to outlast Jim Kelch and take over the top spot.
30: Yeah, I was entrenched. I had cement blocks on my feet. I wasn't going anywhere.
3: Not by my own volition, but the way it worked out.
4: Well, I think listeners here were very lucky for that, too, to have a chance to hear you for all the years that they did, and me among them. Want to start by going around the room and just how you ended up in Louisville and, well, as it were, working with Jim to start it out. We'll start with Mark. He came first. We'll start with you.
0: Yeah, that was only my third year in pro baseball. In 1990, I got my first job out of the baseball winter meetings and went to Boise in the Northwest League, which was an Angels affiliate. I'm a St. Louis born and raised guy. So my second year in 91, I got a job with the Cardinals. It was an owned and operated team in Springfield, Illinois, Springfield Cardinals in the Midwest League. And then the opportunity came when Todd Callis left for the number two job. I'm like, hey, a chance to be number two at Triple A. In Louisville, so that's how I got the job. In fact, I remember Jim Kelch and Dale Owens and I think Tab Brockman all came to St. Louis for some reason, and I actually interviewed initially in St. Louis. I just had to drive from my home in West St. Louis.
4: Oh, well, there we go. You're back. Yeah. That is awesome. Dave, how about you? How did you end up in Louisville, on the heels of Mark?
1: I was sort of a similar story. I was fairly early in my career, Nick. I was working for a Class A team down in Columbus, Georgia. I'm from Indianapolis originally, so I was familiar with a lot of the American Association teams, particularly, you know, Indy and Louisville. But somewhere along the line, I just started to reach out to different teams, sent my stuff to Dale, and... You know, sometime late in that 1994 season, they called, said they might have an opening if I might be interested, and of course was, and ended up there for 3 years.
4: Indeed. And then, well, we mentioned Matt Gorski, and then Jim worked solo for a few years, and then in 03 came along Matt. How did you wind up there?
10: Well, let me start by saying I think we all owe a great debt of gratitude to the late Dale Owens. I mean, it seems like that's the common theme and bond here for all of us. And Dale was integral along with Jim in my arrival in Louisville. I was finishing up at Ohio State in 02 and had been doing a couple of years of independent pro ball here at Chillicothe, Ohio. And the other connection for myself and Jim is Bill Lee, who runs at the time the Frontier League, and it's still in existence, but he was Jim's general manager for Jim's first baseball job. Was it first or second job?
3: Jim. Second, yeah.
10: Second job in Chattanooga. And Bill Lee, the league commissioner in the Frontier League after my second year, gave me a call out of nowhere one day and said, hey, I've talked to Jim, and they would like for you to apply for the job in Louisville as the number two. They were doing a number of TV games, and they wanted somebody to be kind of the mainstay on radio when Jim did television. And so that's how I got involved fall of 02, my last quarter at the time. They were on quarters at Ohio State. And I went down and interviewed and got the job, but was told incidentally that in order to get the job and to go do a game, any game at all, you have to go sell. And I'd never sold anything in my life. What do you sell, you know? Do you sell tickets? And so that was the Dale Owens aspect. And I didn't do a great job, but I gave the effort. And that pleased Dale enough to allow me to get on the radio there in April of 03.
3: Well, I don't think that any of us, and Nick, I know you sold also, but all of us were hired with the idea that we also had to sell. And Dale and Tab and that whole group of people, Greg, always thought, you guys are salespeople who also broadcast during the season. But we always thought of ourselves as broadcasters who had to sell in the off season. And I think what Matt said is none of us were overly good at it, mainly because we didn't care about it. You know, it was an area of the job and a time of the year that we just had to get through. We just got through it. And then once March rolled around, then we would start thinking about baseball. And if we had to think about sales, you guys agree with that?
10: Yes.
0: 100%.
4: As the full-time person still with the team, in case anyone watches this that is in charge of me, no, I don't agree with that at all.
0: For the record.
4: Very diplomatic response. For the record. Jim, what about you? What about your first impressions of these fellas?
3: Well, let's see. Matt was telling the story about how I was involved in his hiring, but with Mark and with Dave, it was more of a Dale Owens thing. Would you guys agree with that? I mean, I was in, I remember Mark's story about going to St. Louis. I don't know what we were doing there, but I remember going over there and Dale saying, hey, we're going to interview an announcer while we're in town. And I'm like, what? What are you talking about? So Mark had been in touch with Dale, maybe even Greg, I'm not sure, to talk about the job in Louisville way before they let me know about it. And so I remember Mark had been in Springfield, which I knew a little bit about Springfield because, one, I'm from Peoria, Illinois, and Springfield, we used to go to Springfield to watch games when the Cardinals AAA team was there. And so

0: was the same story when Mark left after 94. And where did you go, Mark, right after? Did you go to Tulsa right then?
1: Yeah, I did. You know, it came down. I was a first for the job in Buffalo with Jim Rosenhaus. Came down to us two. And I had the offer from Tulsa and the Texas League at the same time, and I was putting them off. And Jim eventually got the job, and I went to Tulsa. But to get back to your point from when you came to St. Louis, I think what helped me, if you remember, our games not only were on in Louisville that first year, but they were on in St. Louis as well. Yes, so a St. Louis AM station picked up our games, and the fact that I was from St. Louis, I think, helped, because I immediately became aware of how little lack of pull you had in the organization. So I wasn't kissing your behind. It was all Dale. It was from Dale for sure.
0: Yeah, I was entering. I think when you got there in 92 and certainly into your latter stages and then into the Dave Wilson era, yeah, if somebody's career up and down on a roller coaster, I think at the end of yours, Mark, and the beginning of Dave's, I was on the downhill of the roller coaster ride in Louisville for one reason or another. So then you left, and then Dave, the same thing. I wasn't really aware that they were talking with Dave about coming in and how that was going to work. And all of a sudden, Dale said, hey, we've hired somebody to talk to you. Dave, I don't recall meeting you in an interview setting at all.
2: No, I think the first time we met, I had stopped up at Louisville during Christmas vacation. This was maybe a couple of years before when there wasn't even a job open. And I think I was traveling home to Indiana for the holidays and set up a time to stop by. And I think you and Dale and me and my wife all just sat there in the stadium club and chatted a little bit, but it wasn't for a job, or it was just me trying to meet people.
0: Yeah. Okay. So then you came on and would have been 95, the championship year. And you're the only one of the group that actually then went on to do hockey.
2: Right.
0: Greg earlier in the other podcast was talking about when the team owned the hockey franchise, you made the transition over to hockey, and it was good in one respect, I remember, because, again, getting back to the sales thing, you hated sales, and doing hockey was not about so much doing hockey, but getting out of the sales game. Dale said, if you do the hockey, you don't have to sell, and your hand went up, and you said, I'm in.
2: Yeah, it was you don't have to sell as much.
0: Oh, I thought you didn't have to sell at all.
2: Which to me meant don't sell at all.
1: Hey, Dave, can I interject here? Let me tell a story about Kelch here. Oh. Now, I actually did do one season for the Louisville IceHawks before the Louisville baseball team took over management of the hockey team. You may remember that, Jim. I got a call from Dave Alcorta, who ran the IceHawks, and that's when John Ollers left, who's now been with the Anaheim Ducks for many years. And I did 1 year, and then the team folded. And how I found out the team folded is you and I are in Omaha, Rosenblatt Stadium doing the game, and somebody gives you the ticker wire, and they would have the transactions. And I had no idea that the team was folding. And you go, and you read on air, Louisville IceHawks announced the ending of their franchise. And I looked at him like, yeah, give me that pink slip right there that you have in your hand. So how I found out that I lost the job for the IceHawks is you reading it next to me on the air at Omaha.
0: I don't remember, but that's a great story. Wow.
1: Yeah.
0: Yeah.
1: So Dave, sorry to steal the thunder. That was before Dale and the group bought the hockey franchise, and it disappeared for a while before that.
2: Yeah. Yeah, they brought it back as the River Frogs, and, you know, the job fell in my lap because Jim didn't want to do it, and he was wise to not want to get involved with it. And so I became the most unqualified, reluctant broadcaster in the history of hockey.
1: But have you done hockey?
2: I'd never done a hockey game in my life before my first broadcast with the River Frogs. I think that was – I went and watched a couple of the exhibition games just to try to figure out what was going on. And then it was opening night and just making my way through it.
1: Wow. It had to be harder because I had never done a hockey game on radio either, but I had grown up around hockey, growing up in St. Louis and being a Blues fan, et cetera. So that had to be hard not growing up around the game to do it.

0: Well, Dave mentioned they came to me to do the games, and that's true. I had actually played 3 years of hockey in high school, and then in Peoria, right before I left Peoria, I did 2 years of the Peoria Rivermen. Back in those days, they were in the International Hockey League. And then I got the job in Chattanooga. So I actually had some hockey experience, but even when I did the games, I was never really comfortable doing them. So when Dale came to me and said, hey, would you want to do the hockey? I was like, no, I don't want to do the hockey. And so Dave got the job, and I'll never, ever forget this. A big meeting in the state, in the office at Old Cardinal Stadium with all the people in there when they bought the hockey team. We were getting ready to go. And the people that ran the club, including Dale, stood up and said, we are buying this hockey team. We're going to run this hockey team. But in no way, shape, or form will it interfere with what we're doing with the baseball team. Baseball is number one. Hockey is number two. And everybody said, okay, great, great. Well, it couldn't have been any further from the truth.
1: Right.
0: Because in a matter of weeks, everybody was a hockey expert. Dave, you agree?
1: Oh, there's no question about it. And, you know, guys like Gary Ulmer and Dale, Tab, Dave Arnold, they were constantly talking hockey, talking strategy, what Warren Young should be doing, what lines should be put together. It was nonstop hockey talk.
0: Everybody was a hockey expert, but no one had ever seen a hockey game before.
1: Right. The only guy that didn't take part in any of those discussions was the broadcaster, because I was still trying to learn the three rules.
0: Including some of the terminology like one-timer.
1: Yeah, you know, I was throwing around the one-timer for every shot, because I heard the way I tried to prepare myself for the season was to listen, Mark, you'll appreciate this, to Ken Wilson doing Blues games. And I heard him a couple of times say one-timer, really cool. Now, I had no idea what it was. I was not a hockey person. So we start doing River Frogs games. I'm saying one-timer on every shot. And finally, a player named Eric Johnson approached me, and apparently he had been watching some video of a game or something, and my broadcast was on it. And, you know, he pulled me aside and suggested that I probably should tweak that a little bit, because only a one-timer is a certain kind of shot. So I owe him a lot to that. I didn't go through the whole season like that.
0: Funny.
2: Setting you straight. What about your first impressions of Matt, Jim?
0: Well, I had done a couple of years by myself after the Matt Gorski fiasco of 2000, which led him out of town. You know, we all needed a break. So I did the rest of 2000, 2001, 2002 by myself. And then I thought, you know what? I really need to get somebody in here. And, as Matt had said, we were going to do some TV. And so we wanted someone, qualified to do the games with me, or, when I was on TV, do the radio. And I remember thinking, you know, we really need to get somebody in here who can potentially move up, and who's earned it, and who's good. Who do I know that might know some people? Because I didn't want to open it up to have all these tapes coming in and all that kind of thing. Who do I know that might know some young broadcasters? And as Matt mentioned, our friend Bill Lee, whom I had worked for in Chattanooga for 2 years, was running the Frontier League, still is running the Frontier League. And so I called him and I said, who do you have in your league that could come up here and work AAA? And he said, I only have one guy that can fit in with you. And I said, what do you mean by that? He said, do the games, go out at night, have some fun, you know, not be a stick in the mud. Only one guy that can do that, Matt Andrews. And he said, I'll contact him and have him send you a CD. So he did. And I remember listening to it the first time thinking, oh, that's pretty good, but I got to get into this thing a little bit more and really pick it apart. And, you know, the more I listened to it, I thought, God, this guy's pretty dang good. And so we got him in there. We had lunch at the ballpark, and we used to be Brownings. And, you know, we talked and everything. And I said, hey, you know, I'd hire you right now to be the number two broadcaster, but you got to go meet with James Breeding and talk about sales. And like he said, sales, what do you mean? What would I be selling? Like, oh, what, signs and radio and program ads and tickets and all that good stuff. And so he met with James and he went through the winter and he had to go through the off season. And then if he did a good enough job, then he could take over the broadcasting part of it too. So it was conceivable that he could have worked in January and February and March and not cut muster and they'd have said, see ya. But he worked out well. And I was really grateful to have a partner again, because as you guys know, AAA travel can be a real pain in the butt in terms of you know, getting up at 4 a.m., catching a 6 a.m. flight to whatever city, getting in at 1 in the afternoon or 1:30, and going to the hotel, checking in, getting some lunch, and boom, immediately out to the ballpark, because you don't have the engineer to set everything up. You got to do that yourself. You got to get your pregame interview, which was the albatross for all of us every day. And then, you know, by the third inning, you were exhausted. So after doing that for 2.5, almost 3 years by myself, I thought I really have to get somebody in here. And Matt fit in right away. I mean, he really did. We got along great. We roomed together. And we had a great time, all of you guys. I mean, we all had a good time when we were working together, and we all had some great stories to tell. And most of them will come out during this podcast.
3: Let me interject with something from the opening trip. Because as you know, Jim, we didn't travel. I mean, we were doing division games and traveling, but when you went to Norfolk and Durham, you went and I stayed back to sell. Well, the opening trip, the bats opened on the road that year. They were in Toledo. And normally I would not be on that trip. You know, first year guy, whatever. But the home opener was going to be on television. And naturally, you wanted me to get on the radio and have some innings before we got back home for that home opener, which I'd have all nine innings in the home game for you going to TV. And we're in Toledo, and I'll never forget Corky Miller was in the lineup on opening day. I think he batted eighth and was the first batter that stepped to the plate in the third for Louisville. But the point is, after the game, and you know, I'm riding this high, it's freezing cold up there in Toledo, fifth, third field, we're having a great time. The game's over. The bats, I think they lost the opener or whatever. Snowing outside. We go across the street, grab a drink, something to eat. And you get a phone call from Sven Jansen, the media relations PR director of the bats. And Sven, among others, had heard rumblings from the higher ups. I won't mention his name. What in the world is Andrews doing on the opening road trip? Didn't know I was going, didn't know I was going to be on the first game, completely caught off guard that I was on that series, couldn't believe they'd take a rookie on that first trip. And, you know, to your defense, your point was, hey, we're breaking this guy in, he's going to have the home opener. But just the fact that they didn't know that I was going to be on the road, it made me feel great.
0: Well, the best part of that opening road trip was certainly a lot of that stuff. But that was Dave Miley as the manager.
3: Yes.
0: And so we do the game. It is bitter cold, as you say. We open the we have the windows open because we always have the windows open. And
3: that's right.
0: The game ends. And so now I get to really see, is what Bill Lee told me about Andrews true or is it not true? Because we were in Toledo, and when you're in Toledo, you know, that means Jim Weber. And when we're with Jim Weber, we just kind of go where he says. And at the time, the little bar across the street was the Bronze Boar, still is there. And that's where we hung out. And Dave Miley was never a guy to turn down a post-game drink. So that whole crew is over there at the Bronze Boar, and we go over. The game was at, I don't know, 1 o'clock or 2 o'clock. By the time we got out of the Bronze Boar, it was probably 10 o'clock at night. So we had spent a lot of time over at the Bronze Boar after the game, and whether you wanted to stay that long or not, you did stay that long. So you earned a lot of early points in that first game by going to the Boar.
2: Big time stuff. The Bronze Boar. Now it's the Dirty Bird. You never know where Webley's going to have you.
0: That's right. That's right. Now here's Dave Wilson will appreciate this story. 95 playoffs, and we're out in Buffalo for the finals. Remember, we had swept Indy 3-0 in the first round. And we're out in Buffalo, and they were juggling the times, remember, Dave, at the start of those games out there, because the Sabres were in the Stanley Cup Finals that you remember against the Dallas Stars. And we, one of the games out there got moved up earlier because the hockey game was at 7. I think the baseball game might have been at 4. Do you remember that?
1: That sounds very familiar.
0: Yeah. Yes. So we go back to the hotel. We're staying at the Holiday Inn downtown. And then we go across the street to Culter Bay. Remember the little bar restaurant? Niels, you remember that place, Culter Bay?
4: Too well, yeah.
0: Yeah. So we go over to Culter Bay, and it's jam-packed full of people because they're watching the hockey game. So we're into the hockey game, and there's bodies everywhere. You can never sit that close now. And there happened to be a group of people sitting to my left, and they're watching the game, and they're like, gosh, I hope this game doesn't end 2-3 like the other games have ended. I hate that score, 2-3.
1: 2-3.
0: Well, you know, I just couldn't let it die. I'm listening, and so I turn and tap the woman on the shoulder, and I say, excuse me, ma'am, I noticed you said the score of the game was 2-3. And she goes, yeah, we lost 2-3. It was really nuts. I'm like, well, you know, in sports, you always say the larger score first. The final score of that game was 3-2. And she goes, no, it wasn't. It was 2-3. Out here in Buffalo, we always say our score first. I'm like, I never heard that. She goes, oh, yeah, only in Buffalo we say our game, our score first, and then the other teams. I'm like, oh, well, thanks for that information. Do you remember that? 2-3.
1: Yeah, I think of that in the Twitter age. Anytime I see that on a tweet that says the lower score first, I will reply with big score goes first. And I always think of Jim when I do that.
3: Great Monte Cristo, by the way, at Culter Bay.
0: Who did?
3: The Monte Cristo at Culter Bay was
0: very, very good at there. Yeah. Yeah.
4: Hey, since we're talking about Buffalo, hey, Nick, can I get permission from you to tell a PG story here involving hockey and baseball in Buffalo?
2: Oh, please. You don't need permission from me, please.
4: Okay. I don't know if this was 92-3 or 4, but we play an early game in Buffalo at Pilot Field. There's a Sabres game that night, and Pete Weber got a bunch of his tickets. Jim, I think you were there with us. It was a Sabres-Bruins game.
0: Yeah.
4: Some of the players went as well. One of those players was Mike Milchen, who was a pitcher for the Redbirds. And Mike used to have this little thing he called the Everyman, where he would startle people in public restrooms by when he would use the urinal. He would take his pants and his undergarments and pull them all the way down to his ankles, which would leave his bare backside pointing out to the general public. So a period ends of the Sabres game. I'm going towards the restroom. You know how it is at a hockey game. At the end of the period, everybody's rushing for – so we're one of the first one. And as the door pushes open, I hear Mike say, time for the Everyman. And I'm like, oh, boy, here we go. So he pulls up at one urinal. I'm a few away. And then I start noticing people – the whole humorous part would be watching other people see Mike and see what their reaction would be. So I finished up a few urinals away and then went towards the sink. And then you just stand there by the door and you see all these shocked people walk in and see a grown man looking that way at the urinal and looking at each other like, what is going on here? And that was Mike Milchen. You remember Mike Milchen?
0: Oh, yeah.
4: That was the Everyman. When you said Buffalo Sabres.
2: Holy cow.
0: He's freezing up on us here.
2: Yeah, hopefully we'll get there. We go.
4: Back. Am I back?
0: Yeah.
4: Okay. So when you mentioned the Sabres game, I'm thinking Mike Milchen, Sabres Bruins, 1990, whatever that was. So
0: I do remember that. Was that one of those games where people were leaving and we'd get the tickets and go in because they were leaving? And
4: no, Pete Weber got us all tickets for that. We had tickets. We had seats.
0: Okay.
4: And Mike was one of those guys.
0: Hey. This is something we brought up during the first podcast that I'd be interested, not so much Matt because he wasn't there at the time, but certainly Mark and Dave, of your impressions of old Cardinal Stadium when you first went in there to work. Because let's face it, it was a unique minor league ballpark, very unique. What do you guys think?
4: Well, from my standpoint, from a baseball standpoint, you always noticed how short right field was. But from a person who liked Dave and Matt and Nick enjoyed imbibing after games like you did, the stadium club was a great feature. And things were different back then. At that point, Anheuser-Busch owned the Cardinals. They didn't own the Redbirds, but they owned the Cardinals. So beer was very prominent in the clubhouse after game. In fact, there was a keg that anybody could access in the clubhouse after the game. We only busted two places, Nashville and Indy. When we did, there was beer on the bus back then, and there was cases of beer. So the stadium club, and God rest his soul, Danny Bannett, who was the bartender back then, who was always kind to me, though I didn't have two nickels to rub together many times. I don't think I ever paid for very many drinks there. The stadium club was the most attractive thing because Mary Barney and all the baseball people would congregate in there, and you would stay, and I don't think that happens anymore in pro baseball, much less pro sports, or even the athletes. The players would come up, and they would hang out in the stadium club, and it was a great atmosphere.
0: Yeah. Dave?
1: Yeah, I totally agree with that. I remember, you know, coming out of A-ball, I was in the Sally League. They were decrepit, small bandbox ballparks. And, you know, I feel back then, mid-90s, the idea of being in AAA, as it was different then than it is now. It's still a big deal. But you really felt like you had climbed a major couple of rungs on the ladder to get a AAA job. And so not only was I working for a AAA team, but you walked into it looked like a big league ballpark to me. You had the massive pictures. You had the beautiful colored seats, the yellow, blue, red, green seats right beside the highway. It just looked like you had, you know, you weren't in Columbus, Georgia anymore. And I remember we had at the start of the season a shortstop by the name of Joe Aversa, who was a slick field, no hit shortstop. And he was at AAA for the first time. And I remember talking to Joe Aversa at the batting cage, like right when the team got there, might have been like their first workout. Oh, and it had turf, you know, it had artificial turf. So that was cool too. But we were both standing there, and it was like, we were both saying, this is like going to the big leagues as we looked around. And, you know, there were probably maybe I could count on one hand when the 3 years I worked there that there were actually people in the right field bleachers for a Redbirds game. But they were there. You know, the bleachers were there. And it looked like you could fit 20,000 people in there. So I think just the impression for me when I walked in there was, man, I've hit the big time.
3: It's your phone, Mark.
0: That's the president calling.
1: Yep. Oh, Mark's called from his agent already for being on this.
0: Can't get enough.
4: I'm one of the few people in the world that still has an actual landline in their house. My wife mandates that.
0: Wow.
1: Hey, I do agree, though. I agree with what Mark said about the stadium club. You know, one of the first times I walked in there, I saw the big display of when George Bush 41, you know, was at a Redbirds game. And so, I mean, you know, a president had been there, you know, so.
4: Right. Hey, Dave, I remember that game. I know, Jim, do you remember that? We came back from a road trip, and George Bush is going to be there. And the wild thing was not the fact that they had people with rifles up on top of the stadium and all protecting the president. But do you remember during that game, I forget who the Redbirds were playing, but a fight occurred on the field. The two teams started a scrum. And when that happened, the Secret Service people around the president went ballistic. The sniper guys up on the roof were doing this and looking around. And it was a crazy moment when the two teams chose that time to scuffle on the field with the president in the stands and the Secret Service going ape crazy.
0: Wow. I remember trying to get into the stadium. Yeah, we had been on the road and trying to get into the stadium with which would be, I guess, aptly titled KC1, because that was the big red case that we used to have. Meals, remember that, Dave?
4: Yeah.
0: Big red case, KC1. And we had to open it up, and the security had to go through every little thing asking what this was and what that was. And it took a long time to get in there and get that done. And then the president was there. the night I want to mention today, the 95 season, one of the things that stood out, not only that we won the championship, Dave, but remember we played on a Saturday night in Louisville against Buffalo. And in a real rarity, that Sunday game was in St. Louis. Do you remember that?
1: Yeah.
0: I don't know how it got worked out or why it got worked out, but they moved that game to Busch Stadium, St. Louis, which would have been Busch 2, I guess. Is that right? Busch 2. You know, it had the arches at the top.
2: Yeah. KC1 and Busch 2.
0: Yeah.
2: Yeah.
0: It might have been. No, I think it was KC1 and Busch 2. That's exactly right. So we go to St. Louis after the game on a Saturday night, have to drive over there, a good 4.5-5 hour trip. And ended up playing at 1 o'clock on Sunday afternoon. What do you remember about that day in St. Louis?
1: I remember several things about that day. It was a decent idea that was completely and totally botched by the Redbirds organization. In that nobody knew about it. It was not promoted in the least. So we go over there to play. I drove over that day in a van with a bunch of the Redbirds front office people, a lot of the interns. So we get there, absolutely no one there. Now the Cardinals, this was not part of like a doubleheader or anything. Cardinals were on the road. So we're in an absolute empty Busch Stadium in St. Louis. Just like we teleported in there and with nobody's knowledge, but we were going to play a baseball game. So I remember getting to the press level and a couple of guys were working there and they were ticked off that they had to come in on a Sunday afternoon and fool around with this minor league baseball game. So they were a little salty. I wanted to write the lineups on the board in the press area, and they were like, "Why? Like, what? Why do you want to do this?" So they were not very happy at all. They weren't very cooperative. But we set up in the home radio booth, and obviously, you and I were in heaven. You know, we were sitting there like we were big leaguers. So we're sitting there. I think this is shortly before the game. We look around. In walks Jack Buck.
0: Right.
1: And we're both looking around in awe. There he is. He's standing at the top of the steps of the booth, and he looks down at the red case, and he points at it, and he goes, "Who carries that?"
0: And you said, I do.
1: So Jack proceeds to stand there and talk with us for a while, and as now that I think about it, I think the game was actually going because you had continued the play-by-play and I stood up on the steps and talked to Jack for a little while. And then he actually came on the air with us.
0: Yeah, he came on in the second inning. I had run into him earlier that morning in the press room and he said he was going to be around. Did I want to have him on the air? And I said, yeah. What about the fifth inning? He goes, no, I won't be around in the fifth inning. What about the second inning? And I said, okay. And I do remember this. It was so incredibly hot. It may be the hottest day I ever remember in my career. It was so hot. I remember coming out of the first base dugout, walking to the third base dugout before the game, and in a total sweat. I mean,
2: A full lather.
0: It was so hot. And in fact, Dave, you had a little heat incident during the game. You had to go lay down in the back of the booth.
1: You know, it was oppressively hot. And I, at that time, was going down to the field to do the Star of the Game show.
0: That's
1: and
0: right.
1: So, you know, being stationary in the booth kind of helped cope with the heat. But, you know, around the bottom of the eighth inning or whatever, I headed down to the field, which, and you know, in the old Busch Stadium, the turf down there, it was hotter at field level than just the regular air temperature. But the Redbirds were the home team, and the MVP of that season, Ray Gianelli, hit a game-winning home run in that game. And I can't remember if it was extra innings or not, but it might have been the bottom of the ninth. But Gianelli won the game. A guy by the name of Mark Sweeney had a tremendous game. He had like seven RBIs in that game. I think he hit a homer as well. He was my star of the game. So I powered through the interview with Mark Sweeney, came back up to the booth and just collapsed. I was spent and basically slept in the van the whole way home. But and what a great day that was.
0: I think the team was heading on to Oklahoma City after the game. We spent that night in St. Louis. And I remember Diane, my wife, saying, yeah, we're going to come over from Louisville. I'm like, okay, great. But she forgot to tell me that we have no interest in coming to the game. We're only going to come over to have dinner after the game because her parents at that time lived in St. Louis in Chesterfield. So she's like, yeah, we're going to come over to St. Louis for the day. He's like, all right. And she arrived after the game was over. She's like, no, I had no intention of coming over for the game.
1: There was not a soul in the stadium watching the game.
0: I think they announced an attendance like 1,500 for that game. Yeah, 1,500.
4: Hey, you just mentioned something that has sparked another story, if you don't mind. You mentioned Oklahoma City, and you mentioned Dave's kind of health scare there at the ballpark. Jim, you're going to have to remember this. I don't know which year it was. We're at All Sports Stadium at Dumpy Stadium in Oklahoma City.
0: Right.
4: You remember how the way the booth was? When you walked into the press box, it was to the right side. It was a little, its own little booth. It had a door, and it was really small. It could fit two people, but the second person was looking right at the frame of the window.
0: I remember that.
4: So after a period of time of coming there, finally you looked at me and you're like, hey, let's just do our individual innings. The other guy will sit out in the main press box, and it's just too hard. I'm like, yeah, that's fine. So we're playing a game there. I'm in the main press box right outside the door. You're in there calling the game. We don't see it, but what happens is the mascot for the Oklahoma City 89ers was standing on top of the Redbirds dugout on the first base side and backed up too far and fell into the dugout during the game. And we didn't see it. Nobody really saw it. And all of it, the game was being televised by the Oklahoma City 89ers. Brian Barnhart, and then I don't know who his analyst name was, but the analyst is going to be the main point of this conversation. So the TV is on in the press box, and I hear that, and nobody can figure out what happened. The shot of the TV screen, you can see all the Redbird players standing around somebody that is on the ground. Yeah, we don't know if it's a player or a coach. We had no idea it was the mascot that had fallen. So I peek in, and you're not sure what happened. So I'm like, I'm just going to run down, and I'm going to find out what happened. So I run down, I look in, and Bien Figueroa was there, and in his broken English said something like, he almost fell on my head, blah, blah, blah, and I see it's the mascot. So I run back up, tell you it's the mascot. Before I can do anything else, I hear the TV announcers, Brian Barnhart, great professional, and his analyst, who I don't even remember who it was, and the analyst all of a sudden spots out, he goes, you know who I think that is? I think it's Red Shandy's. He just spouts out on air, I think it's Red Shandy's. I think he's on the ground in the Redbirds dugout. And I hear that, and I go to their booth, and I whisper into Brian's ear what happened. Blah, blah, blah. No, it's your mascot. He fell in the dugout. So they finally get all that done. So I tell you what he says, and I can't stop laughing about it because it was extremely comical. So we're leaving the ballpark, and you and I see the analyst coming out. And I point, and I say, hey, there's the analyst. And Jim, being the smart aleck that he can be, he goes, hey, what did you think happened when the mascot fell into the dugout? And the guy goes, well, you know, I'm thinking somebody's had a heart attack, somebody old. I'm thinking it's Red Shandy's. And Jim goes, well, you didn't say that on the air, did you? And he goes, oh, no, no, I didn't say that on the air, which obviously did because I heard it. So do you remember that, Jim?
0: Yeah, I do remember that.
4: Yeah.
0: I do remember that.
4: That was in Oklahoma City. Unfortunately, there was no social media and internet where somebody could have spread false rumors that Red Shandy's was having a heart attack in the dugout in Oklahoma City, because that was not the case.
0: You know, I just remember you and I laughing about it later, like, how did he come to that conclusion? Cardinals, AAA team, yeah. Look like somebody's ill, probably an older person. Who do I know in the Cardinal organization that's old? Red Shandy. Yeah, that's it, Red Shandy. Yeah.
4: I guess Red came to his mind first before Stan Musial, but for a moment, Red Shandy's was having health issues in Oklahoma City.
0: Wow, that's crazy.
2: Well, it's a good thing it was ticker tape back then, because then no one could tweet it, like you said. Matt, you were – obviously, Dave and Jim had the call for that 95 American Association championship with the Redbirds. You had three straight division titles. You were part of the broadcast team for three straight division titles with Jim for a couple of them, and then one after he left. Any good memories from the 08 through 10 seasons when the Bats won the AL West for three straight years? Those seem a little far away from here, actually.
3: Yeah. Lots of good memories, and you know, the 10 year was the year that Jim was it your first year, Jim, or last year? Is it your last year in Louisville? 10?
0: Oh nine.
3: No, 9 was your last year in Louisville.
0: Yeah. 08 and 09.
3: And the Bats subsequently won the 10 division title on the last day of the season on that Labor Day, making it three straight. They got a double play turn to win the division. But what sticks out about that group the most is that was largely orchestrated by one of the best AAA managers, and he's still managing, Rick Sweet, and his coaching staff, Smokey Garrett, Mac Jenkins, Ted Power, whoever was there at the time. Those guys were great, great to work with, easy to work with. There was a lot of talent there. The Reds were really drafting well. Those guys, of course, went on to be a part of a couple of division titles with Cincinnati. But my tenure there is known, and I think we had five division titles from 03 to 16, and every year in round one the team would lose to Durham in round one, because the West would meet up with the South in round one, and the Bats could never beat Durham. So that's kind of what sticks out about that. But that was a fun group, and a group by and large that was pretty much together for those 3 years. A lot of really good veterans. Kevin Barker, who I think played for the Redbirds maybe during your time, your guys' time there in the 90s, but Barker, John Adkins, Luis Bolivar, some of those guys, they were a lot of fun to be around. But Rick Sweet was he kind of stirred it up, and Rick always at the AAA level had a great grasp on his team, and he knew what button to push ahead of time. And as you know, with the AAA level, sometimes that's to prod a guy, or sometimes it's to lay off the guy, and he seemed to always have that right answer.
0: Nick, let me say this about these guys. Mark traveled with me all the time, even through 94. Isn't that right, Mark?
4: Well, part of the season, which was one of the reasons that I left, was a chance to go be the number one somewhere else and do every inning. But the decision was made during 94 that I would only make – I traveled to, like, Des Moines and Omaha and a few others, but not every place like I had the first year.
0: Okay. So the traveling for two started to end there. Certainly with Dave, it wasn't prevalent. And then with Matt, it was not either. But each one of these guys, and this is one of their best attributes, even though they weren't required to be at road games that they weren't technically scheduled to work, if we were going to Nashville or Indianapolis or something of that nature, and it was a weekend or they could get off, every one of them would come down and work the game. It was never a situation where they would say, you know what, I'm not scheduled to work. I'm going to lay around this weekend and take it easy. You go ahead and do the games. Because in order, in my estimation, and I think everybody would agree, in order to move ahead in this business, particularly when you're in the minor leagues, you're not making much money. It's all about the love of what you are doing. And with Mark and with Dave and with Matt, any opportunity to go on the road and do a game, even though they weren't scheduled, they would go ahead and do it, and they would room with me, and we found some great restaurants in all these cities that we would go to. We still do now with Nick. And so it's got to be like a love of the profession, not just, yeah, it sounds cool to do the games, I want to do them at home. You got to do them when other people are doing other things. When the front office says, thank goodness this team is going out of town after a 5-game or 6-game homestand, we got to get out of here. And we would say, We get to go on the road and do the game. We get to keep doing the games. That's the attitude that you have to have, and all three of these guys had it.
4: Yeah, I think we love the road as much as home. You did something for me. You did me the courtesy in 94 when they weren't traveling me to every game of tearing your Achilles, and you couldn't travel for a while. And then I got to do more road games, in fact, by myself, because you didn't make a couple of road trips because you tore your Achilles. And that was the first sign that you are an old man.
0: That was Achilles tear number one. I've since had
4: one. That was the first. Okay.
0: Yeah. And Mark, in New Orleans, remember, I got some sort of a foot infection and my leg swelled all up, and I left you down in New Orleans to finish up a series.
4: I got that mixed up. Where I knew you had an Achilles injury. It was tough keeping up with all your old man injuries at that point.
0: I did have a lot of OMIs. Yeah.
2: I think Jim Weber would have powered through it.
4: Still is possible. A tougher man might have.
0: Of course, Jim doesn't know he's hurt.
1: You know, guys, I'm sure Mark and Matt and Jim agree. I've worked for a lot of different teams in minor league baseball, a lot of different teams in other sports. I've never, and I mean this very sincerely, I was proud to be involved with the Louisville Redbirds. It was, I felt a prestigious position to be in, even as a number two broadcaster / ticket sales person. And I've really never felt that way. Not that I don't appreciate or think highly of other organizations that employ me. I do. But I just remember feeling like that was something special. It really was. It was the people that were there. It was working with Jim. It was the relationship with the radio station. The Cardinals organization. There was something special about it. And I was only there for three short seasons. But to this day, both my wife, Wendy, and I talk about those 3 years as the happiest, most fun 3 years we've ever had.
0: That's great.
5: That's well said, Dave.
0: Yeah, yeah.
4: Yeah, I concur with that. And I think Dale Owens was a big part of that.
5: Absolutely.
4: Because we knew, we didn't get paid a ton of money. We didn't expect we were going to. And you always knew you were going to work hard and have fun doing it. And that all stemmed down from Dale. He was there too, all those hours, and he made it fun.
3: And there was that pride in showing those guys the stadium club or the restaurant across the street or a place to go or let me take you back to your hotel. And you wanted to showcase what we have in our city, and that's exactly right.
0: You know, the thing that Dale brought to all of us was he never made us he never rode herd on us about what we said or how we approached the broadcast. He let me/us decide what the format of the broadcast was going to be, how we did it, what we said, and everything that we did. He let us do it, and he was supportive of the radio broadcast. He didn't think the radio broadcast was just there as a courtesy. He really believed that the radio broadcast was vitally important to the organization. And I don't know, and it's not always like that with every team. And I know I really appreciate that all those years.
1: Nick, a quick story about Dale that I should have probably thrown in earlier about when I started with the team, but the other guys will appreciate this. I was working in Columbus, Georgia, Class A ball club. Dale and I had kind of worked out the deal for me to come there. Right at the end of the season, mostly through fax and phone calls. And my team made the playoffs, and we lost in the first round of the Sally League playoffs. Well, in my youth, inexperience, exuberance, naivety, whatever you want to call it, I never talked to Dale. We never discussed a report date, like when I would start the job. But I didn't even think about it. So we lose, and the season is over. And so my wife and I, we get everything we own, the few little $100 we have to our name, loaded in a moving van, and off to Louisville we come. So we're probably talking the 6th or 7th of September, something like that. We pull into a motel or a hotel there in Jeffersontown, sleep, get up, go rent an apartment right over there off Hurstbourne Lane. As soon as we're rested up, we're going to make a trip over to the stadium and drop in and stop in. So we come into the office, the old office there at Cardinal Stadium. Dale's in his little office there. We come in, we say hello, very cordial. A lot of the other front office people are coming down the hall and we're being introduced. And so there's a bunch of us standing in Dale's office. I don't remember, Jim, if you were there or not, but you might have been. Someone says, "So when do you start?" And I thought, "I don't know." Dale, who obviously also never thought of this, looks at his calendar desk, his desk calendar, reaches up, pulls the September page up, and goes, "Monday, October 17th. So there I stand in Louisville in early September. And so I have this smile painted on my face that's just frozen. And both Wendy and I are doing the math. That's like 6 weeks from now till you start, 8 weeks till you get paid. How are we going to do this? But we never talked about it. So that was my introduction. We made it. We made it through. But it's a lesson learned to always kind of iron out the details.
0: I thought maybe you would set Dale down a little bit later on in the stadium club and say, "Look, we gotta work something out here."
1: We never mentioned it. I never mentioned it. He never talked about it again and just dealt with it. But
0: that's good.
1: Kind of a funny story.
2: That's a great story. You guys have been so gracious with your time. Maybe to wrap things up, I know we've talked about it a lot over the course of the last hour or so, but maybe one more memory you have, one more thing to kind of put a bow on it, maybe working with Jim or Jim working with one of these guys or all these guys or whatever it may be to kind of wrap things up. And Mark, we can start with you.
4: I'll just say that it's very easy for me to go back. You're talking, I was in my mid-20s, not far out of school. It was a chance to call. Those 3 years has been a lot of fun. But it mainly just harkens on, like Nick, you were saying, and Matt and Dave and Jim, when I got there, it was like you thought you were in the big leagues. It was it looked like a big league stadium. I mean, even something as subtle, and I think his first name was Bob. You tell me, our organist, Ramsey, what I mean, while I was there, the guy appeared on Russell wearing a Louisville Redbirds jersey on the Letterman show. I mean, even our organist who appeared between innings was big time, man. Everything about it said big time. It all started with Dale at the top. Working with a true pro like Jim was great. And it's 3 years that I'll always cherish. It was a blast.
2: Bob's still rocking it up there in the press box too.
4: Good. I'm glad to hear that.
2: Yeah. Matt, we'll go to you next.
3: A couple things stick out, and a lot of it has to do with our friendships with each other, but I'll never forget the night, November of 2009, when Jim calls and says, "Hey, I got the call of calls. You know, the Reds want me up there, and, you know, we're all set for you to take over." And that was very important, obviously, to me and my professional time and friendship with Jim. And then, Nick, when I got to, you know, have the chance to come back here to Columbus and give the reins to you. You know, I joked that team that lost a franchise record 91 games and I think it was 12 or 13 drove me to wanting a partner, because I was completely checked out the final month of that year. I think they lost 18 of their last 19, and the winning and losing got to me at that point. Now I could give a, you know, what less, but getting you and then being able to give it to you and just the camaraderie. I mean, the fact that we've been able to put this together in two installments with all the good friendships and the cohesiveness we have as friends and comrades and cohorts.
2: Well said. And I'm very appreciative of you and that 2012 team. Dave, how about you?
1: Well, I don't think you could ask for a better partner than Jim. Incredible pro, talented announcer. You know, what he went on, was able to do in the big league speaks for itself. But I just remember, as we kind of alluded to earlier, just hitting it off right away, having a comfort level in the booth to do the games. Great opportunity for me to work with Jim and to do games at a high level like that in that atmosphere. It was just tremendous. A couple things I think of, the night, and this involves Dale Owens again as well, but we brought in the Monkees for a post-game concert. 25,000 people in Cardinal Stadium for a Monkees reunion concert. My sisters are both older than me, huge Davy Jones fans. Place is bedlam. I had mentioned to Dale that my sisters were there and that I was trying to get backstage passes. So the game ends. I come down. I'm sitting with my sisters and some other family watching the show. Up comes Dale Owens in the midst of all of this, the general manager, the orchestrator of the whole thing, finds me somehow and hands me backstage passes. And I get to take my sisters back there, and they met and had pictures taken with Davy Jones. So that was a big night. And I guess the other thing I think about is sitting in that booth with Jim at a certain time of night and having to have a baseball cap pulled down as far as you could because the sun would just burn into that booth, and the turf was so – it was like white turf at that time of day. And it just – I'm sure if somebody came in and looked at us, they wouldn't – their first thought wouldn't be these are two pro broadcasters. But we've got our hats pulled down as far as they would go, and we could still see out. That's what you had to do there at Cardinal Stadium.
2: Great stuff, and no better person to kind of put a bow on this whole thing than the voice of pro baseball in Louisville, Jim.
0: I just remember, and I'm so grateful for this, Mark, Dave, Matt, Joe, Todd, all these guys that I worked with had a passion for broadcasting, and we had a passion for having fun. I mean, each one of these guys I can look at and remember stories like, oh, my God, we did some things that were just out of control. How did we do that, and why did we do that? But when it came time to do the work, nobody of this group and nobody of that first group, Joe and Todd, ever slouched on the work. It's like, we know what we have to get done. We get it done. We do it in a professional manner. We had our fun, yeah, but we knew when it was time to work and do it right. And every one of them did that. So I'm really proud that we found guys that were of the same mind that I was about how to do the broadcast. We wanted it to sound like a major league broadcast. Our goal every night was to make it sound like a major league broadcast. And we always didn't do that, and we would make fun of ourselves for things that didn't work the way they were supposed to work. But the fact is, we tried hard every night to do it right. Everybody had the same mindset. And it says a lot for the fact that over the course of this day, all these guys that I have worked with, minus Matt Gorski, we've all gotten together and we have stayed in touch. I stay in touch with Mark, with Dave, with Matt. I talk with Joe and Todd every now and then, with you, Nick. So it's not like any one of us are like, that guy was an idiot. I don't talk with him anymore. It's like we all still stay in touch. We had a great time. We had great memories from those times that we were together, and it's so fun that we can share them with people now.
2: Well said. It has been a pleasure for me to listen to some stories.
1: Cheers.
2: And to sit here with you guys, and very much appreciate it. Hope everyone watching has enjoyed it too. Don't jump off right after we stop the recording here. But Mark Neely, Matt Andrews, Dave Wilson, and of course Jim Couch, thank you guys all. Great fun. Really appreciate it. Everyone stay safe out there. Thanks for tuning in, and hope to see you at a ballpark again soon. Welcome back to Louisville Slugger Field with Jim Kelch. I'm Nick Curran in the GE Appliances broadcast booth. We remain in a rain delay, but The rain has tapered off a little bit. It never really rained super hard, maybe did for just a couple of minutes, and there's optimism that we will be able to get going tonight. The grounds crew has come out of their area out onto the field, starting to get some squeegees out. The bullpens, which are normally the biggest problem areas here, certainly have taken on some water. There's a little bit of puddling in those, but not nearly as bad as we've seen it at times, certainly over the course of this season. So there is optimism about being able to get going at some point tonight. There's a lot of brightening skies off to the west, and ultimately the system that rolled through, not quite as powerful as maybe initially thought. So we continue to wait. The tarp remains on the field, but the grounds crew has put the fan underneath it, so they're floating the tarp, as they say, to help get the water off of it. And so that's a positive sign. They're starting to pull the drain plugs, which is also a positive sign. Not raining hard. We don't have a start time or anything like that. Still in wait-and-see mode, but certainly, hopefully, some positive signs with brightening skies and the rain having tapered off a bit. But that said, and expecting to see right-hander Chase Petty get the ball for the bats when the game resumes, and expected to see the Tigers rehabber the lefty Brant Herter on the mound for the Mudhens at game's resumption. A scoreless game headed to the bottom of the second inning. Bats will be coming up with Leo Balcazar coming to bat in the game that was suspended last night. That's what we're looking forward to here tonight at Louisville Slugger Field. But as of now, no real update other than that the rain has tapered and the grounds crew is out and beginning to do a little bit of work on the field. So with that, we will send you, you just heard the second of our two broadcast resumes. We'll let you hear the first one from back in 2020. Greg Galliette was part of this one, along, of course, with Jim Kelch, Todd Callis, and Joe Buck, all gathered together to discuss about their times working in the Louisville Redbirds broadcast booth. And in the case of Greg, he's just been around a while and knew all these guys and fit in perfectly to discuss it as well. So we'll let you hear that. We'll break in if we do get any sort of concrete update, and if not, we'll let you hear the whole thing and then come back and get you any update we have. But we continue to be in a rain delay here from Louisville Slugger Field. Hi, everybody. Welcome in. This a broadcaster chat or reunion, as it were, bringing together a number of broadcasters and personnel from the Louisville baseball team, in this case, mainly the Redbirds past. I'm Nick Curran. Thanks for joining us for this. Should be a lot of fun today. We've got a number of folks with us in this first of a couple of Zoom chats we're going to do today. First of all, the man you see next to me here on the screen started with the Redbirds in 1989, was here on a full-time basis all the way through the 2009 season before moving on to the Cincinnati Reds. He is and a man who worked in the broadcast booth with everyone we're going to talk to, Jim Kelch, joining us here, and had a chance to work with him last year. Below him, the man that has been with the Louisville baseball team the longest, since 1984 in a number of capacities, now the executive vice president of the Louisville Bats. It is Greg Galliette. Welcome, Greg.
5: Thank you for having me.
2: Next to Greg down there, we have a man who worked in the Redbirds broadcast booth with Jim in the 1991 season. Now the television voice of the Houston Astros, Todd Callis. Todd, thanks for being here. And at the bottom there, he worked with Jim during Jim's first season in the 1989 season and then the 1990 season in the Louisville Redbirds broadcast booth, of course, now with Fox Sports, Joe Buck joining us. Thanks, Joe. So want to start out by just kind of going around the room here, and we can start with let's start with Greg, who joined the organization before anybody back in 1984. How did you end up in Louisville? How did you first join the Redbirds?
5: Born and raised in Louisville, graduated University of Louisville. Left the University of Louisville after graduating, went to work at Xerox, where every day was Groundhog Day. I could not see myself doing that. My uncle, Dick Galliette, was the voice of Yale football for 33 years, also was on ESPN when they first came on the air back in the late 70s. His best friend was George Grand. He and George used to work at Channel 8 over in New Haven. So sports had always been a big part of my family. Had to find a way to get into it, so I started pestering A. Ray Smith who had just brought baseball back to Louisville in 82. And I guess I finally wore him down. He gave me a job as an intern. I took a massive pay cut. Everybody in my family and everybody at work thought I was an absolute idiot for doing it. I was just getting married, and I'm still here.

0: Chattanooga at the time in 88 and was happened to be in Atlanta at the winter baseball meetings. And as I was getting ready to leave, someone said, hey, you know, there's a job opening in Louisville. I didn't know anything about it. I called up there and talked to Mary Barney, who everybody knows. And she subsequently talked to Dale Owens. And they were making a change at the time, going from a seasonal broadcaster to a full-time person that would also sell and broadcast, which is what I had been doing in Chattanooga. So I got my stuff up there. And I think, Greg, it was actually you who listened to it first and forwarded it on as one of the, quote, finalists. And I think it was in January of 89 that I got a call from Dale and said, hey, we'd like to bring you up here for the job. And I was thrilled to get out of Chattanooga. Nothing against that town, but a little bit too far south for me. And so Louisville ended up being a great spot. And Lord knows I spent enough time there.
1: Indeed. And then had a chance to be back last year. Joe, you joined the Redbirds the same year as Jim. We'll go to you next.
2: Man, it was crazy. I look back and I could give a seminar on what Jim Kelch and Greg Galliette and everybody down in Louisville really means to me personally and professionally. I think maybe even more personally, because I showed up and I was 19 years old. I was still going to college in Indiana, which was, I'm not that great with geography, but oddly enough, not that long of a drive somehow to Louisville, Kentucky. And by the way, I never mastered saying Louisville. I couldn't do it. I never tried to do it. I just stayed in Louisville. And I mean, people knew I was from St. Louis, I think. So I showed up there as a kid. In fact, the funny story that Jim and I were talking about the other night is I was so friggin' nervous or dumb that when we had the introductory press conference, I just met Jim when we were walking up to the thing and introducing ourselves. And I think I started by saying, you know, I'm really excited to work with Jim Kirch. I totally screwed up his name.
3: You did.
2: And I think that was nerves more than stupidity, but a mix of both. But I think back on that time when I was 19, I was also somehow weirdly the traveling secretary, and which was an odd job for a 19-year-old to be handing meal money to Leon Durham, who, you know, had played Major League Baseball, playoff baseball, and had a hell of a career. And got Terry Francona. We had a fun team that first year. But for Jim to be as great as he was to me, and I'm anxious for Todd to talk about it as well, but, you know, I had no business being there. I was there because I was Jack Buck's kid. It was like kind of a stunty kind of a thing to be the second fiddle to Jim. But he made the experience so great, and I was so on my own. He and his wife, Diane, welcomed me into their family. I didn't live far away from them. And if that experience had not been as great as it was, and it was great being a broadcaster there, who knows, you know, if I'd get soured on the profession or being a baseball announcer or anything. But he didn't know me anything. They didn't know me anything. And they are two of the most fun years I've ever had in my life, let alone broadcasting. But I owe so much of whatever I've been able to do since then to that guy in the second from the far right box, as I see it, Jim Kelch. Not Jim Kirch, but Jim Kelch. He's a wonderful human, a hell of a broadcaster, but a good man. And, you know, I've done nothing but root for the guy and just been in awe of the way he welcomed me ever since.
3: By the way, Joe, Bull Durham is now with us again as our hitting coach.
2: Really?
3: Yeah, he hasn't changed.
2: The best thing about Leon was our manager was Mike Jorgensen.
3: Yep.
2: His nickname was Jorgie, but he called him Jergy. I think he thought Mike Jorgensen was Sonny Jorgensen.
3: I'll tell you a quick Mike Jorgensen story before we go to Todd. I'm up there in the press box one night running the sound cart, and pitcher of ours is just getting drilled. Jorgie comes out to take him out. I pop in. I think it's the song You've Got Problems or something. I've got some or whatever. I get a phone call like 20 seconds after Jorgie gets to the dugout. Don't you ever play that you blank, blank, blank song ever again, and slams the phone down. So Jorgie was quite a character. Yeah, he was.
2: Frightening.
3: Ex-military guy. So you knew.
2: Yeah.
1: And Bull still with the nicknames, maybe not quite on the person's actual name a lot of times. Yeah. That is still actually a thing. Todd, you joined the Redbirds the year after Joe left, I guess, in 1991. How did you come to

0: Yeah, I was down in Florida actually working in Clearwater for 3 years as a kind of a sports director, doing a little bit of everything. I did some pregame, postgame stuff for the Bucks. Did some Florida State League games. Did a lot of high school work. Actually covered a shuffleboard tournament once, which I don't think anybody else has on their resume. So I've got that.
1: Really?
0: Worked with Kelch that first year, and it was awesome. It was really cool. I didn't have any, you know, I did some Florida State League games. I think I did a few Reading Phillies games right out of college. Hadn't done a full season anywhere. To have that opportunity, Lee Thomas at the time was working for the Phillies, longtime GM and a front office guy with the Cardinals, got into Philadelphia. He told my dad about this opportunity that Joe had just left. Dad knew that somewhere down the road, baseball might be something I wanted to focus on, even though at that point in my career, I was doing a little bit of everything. So there I was in Louisville for 1991, a season where they almost set the record for the most losses in the American Association. But it was a great learning ground. And from there, I was able to move on to the major league. So it was awesome.
1: You know, the story goes, Todd, that you were not invited back for 1992 because of the fact that the team only won 51 games. And maybe the fact that Mark DeJohn was the manager and nobody really got along with him very well, including the broadcasters.
0: Mark never left his room. I mean, he was so miserable. He never left his room on any of the road trips, so we never got to really know him. I do remember at 51 and 92, in that 144-game schedule, I think there's about a 25% chance of rain in Louisville that day.
2: The last
0: and
2: game.
0: About 1 o'clock in the afternoon, they're like, oh, there's a little dark cloud. We're the game's off.
2: We're not setting that record.
3: Yeah, and I don't mean to keep jumping in, but Greg's story reminded me of my first year. Bob Tewksbury was pitching, and he drilled somebody. And I don't know if he got warned by the umpire. Everybody got upset, and I'm trying to diffuse it on the air in my own stupid way. And I said, you know, hey, Bob Tewksbury doesn't throw that hard.
2: He didn't.
3: You know, he's not trying to hurt anybody and whatever. And so then I got that same thing. I got a call. Jim and I are doing whatever the next inning, and I'm called to the main press box. And on the other end of the phone is Tewks, who is calling from, I assume, the clubhouse, not the dugout.
2: Yep.
3: And he's like, if you don't think I throw hard, you grab a helmet and come down here tomorrow, and I'll show you how hard I throw. I was like, oh, I'm sorry. I was just trying to say you weren't trying to hurt anybody. And the irony of it all is, if I have any really great friend to this day from that team beyond the guys you see, it's Tewks, because, you know, he then went to the Cardinals. I was with the Cardinals. I mean, one of the all-time great guys, works now with the Red Sox and other teams as kind of a mental coach. And, I mean, he's just a wonderful human, and we laugh about that all the time. I mean, he was so mad, and I think it was just because he was at a fragile time in his career. And in his mind, he's thinking, well, I throw hard enough, and this 19-year-old broadcaster's ripping me up in the broadcast booth, and man, he let me have it.
2: I tell you what, Joe, he was fun to watch because he worked quickly. The ball was always around the plate. You knew the game was going to be over in about 2 hours and 20 minutes, as opposed to now where it's 3 hours plus every night.
3: It's a problem. I mean, you know, for Tewks to think that he had been, I believe, a Yankee and a Cub kind of farmhand. He was really well thought of, and then he had injuries, and he lost a lot of his velocity. But that guy became a hell of a big league pitcher, and was an all-star, I mean, for God's sake. So good on him. He took that opportunity and reinvented himself as kind of a – trick shot guy that kept hitters off balance, and he was smart, and like you said, he was a joy to broadcast for because he just got the ball and threw it.
2: Did you ever make that same comment about Jamie Moyer as far as
3: no.
2: throwing salad?
3: He probably would have called me and gone, you know what, you're right, I throw about 81, go ahead and grab a helmet, probably rip one through the right side.
0: You know what was amazing about Jamie is he was on that 91 team, and he was 28 years old. He was kind of at a crossroads at that point. We talked a couple of times, because my dad and his father-in-law were buds, and he honestly thought, like, this could be it. I might just focus in on being a dad, and that's it. At age 28, who knew? 21 years later, it was amazing.
3: Unreal. Unreal.
1: You know, we all have great memories of those years. And Joe, you were talking about getting a call in the press box, and it reminded me of the time, and I don't remember both – umpires, but I'm sure you're going to remember this story.
3: I remember one of them.
1: Chuck Merriweather?
3: Go ahead.
1: Anyway, there was a situation. We were calling a game at Cardinal Stadium, and as the bases were loaded and a little fly ball into shallow center, and the second base umpire goes running out to make sure the guy was going to catch the ball, which he did, and then the center fielder threw it back to second for the double play. And we said, he made an out call at second against Louisville, and we said he was out of position. He could no way see that play at second base, and we thought we were being, smart about everything, and we moved on. And the next morning, it was on a Sunday then, the next morning, Ron Schulte, the security guy, comes up to the booth and says, "Hey, the umpires want to see you guys after the game." You remember that, Joe?
3: Oh, but do I remember it? Yeah, I never needed a diaper at 19 until you and I walked into the umpire's locker room, and it was Mark Hirschbeck is the
4: name.
3: God. He plastered you and me, but mainly me, up against the wall, because I think I was the one that was guilty of it and of saying that. And I remember it was Craig Wilson who was the runner at second base.
1: Yes.
3: I remember talking to him after the game. He's like, "The umpire even told me, I blew that call. I was out of position, whatever." So I felt good when I went to bed. And the next day, you and I go down to the locker room, and he comes out of the shower with a towel on, or they're getting dressed, and he's like in my face and verbally, if not like kind of physically, pinning me up against the wall. And that was another time. I mean, you kind of stepped in there for me, Jim, because I was just like, I didn't even know what to say, but he was like, "I don't know who you punks think you are. And I don't know, you're just some low class AAA announcer, and I'm a part-time big leaguer, and I'm going full-time to the big leagues, and you'll be stuck down here the rest of your life." And my God, we both got to we all three got to the big leagues. And that, I don't remember a hell of a lot from that year, but I sure remember getting pinned up against the wall by Mark Hirschbeck. Let me say that again, Mark Hirschbeck.
1: I just remember Hirschbeck, as you said, came out of the shower. But when we knocked on the door after the game, Chuck Merriweather, big, huge, you remember Chuck
3: Merriweather? Oh, yeah,
1: big
3: huge guy.
1: And he opens the door with no shirt on. And we say we're the Louisville announcers, and he turns and says, "Hey, Mark, your boys are here."
3: Yeah.
1: We're like,
2: it's like dinner is served.
3: Yeah, exactly what it was. Yeah.
1: Wow. That's crazy.
5: Chuck was working as like a supervisor of umpires coming around, and we would see him at the ballpark quite a bit. One of the all time nicest guys ever.
3: You couldn't be nicer. And I think it was, I think, of that umpiring crew, Mark was going to be the heavy, so to speak, and he let us have it. And it was, I don't think I've ever since really been pinned up against the wall verbally by anybody for anything I've said. But I got a earful and faceful that day.
1: I'd be interested to hear the thoughts on both Todd and Joe about when you first saw Cardinal Stadium, and because I know I had my thoughts on it too, and the press box, the bouncing press box. Remember that?
3: Yeah. Go ahead, Todd.
0: I just remember looking into the sunlight a lot.
1: Yeah.
0: The angle on the broadcast booth with the field, the way it was positioned, you're wearing shades a lot of times when you're calling games. And having lived most of my life in Tampa, Clearwater, St. Pete, and now the last 3 years in Texas, there's never been a hotter summer for me than my 1 year in Louisville. It was so hot.
3: I'm just glad I was 19, because climbing up those steps and across that catwalk and into the broadcast booth, like with that, whatever you call it, like corrugated, whatever tin or whatever it was covering the walkway. Todd's right. I mean, it was just baking in that thing, and Muggy. And I actually think Muggy was the name of, the lady that helped us with the airlines, Jim, right?
1: Wasn't
3: her name?
1: Exactly right.
3: Because her name was Muggy at the Louisville Airport. And every time I would say the word Muggy, referencing the weather, Jim would say, "Why do you bring up her name?" And I was just another inside running joke. We could do inside running jokes for the entire time we're on here, and not one person will get anything and tune this out.
1: And you guys used to go down, remember, to the dugout. We had that hookup for the postgame show, and sometimes you had to get the visiting guy to come over from the other dugout to the Redbirds dugout. I know both of you used to say, "Hey, man, I don't want to do those guys. They don't want to come over there and sit in that dugout."
3: Yeah, it wasn't ideal. It wasn't ideal, but it was a hell of a lot better than actually taping something and running it way back up there after the game. Way better.
1: Couldn't email it back in those days.
4: No, you couldn't.
5: Hey, Greg, you started 84. Redbird, the franchise won its first championship that year. Vince Coleman, all that. What do you remember about that early season of you with the team?
2: And the next year, and I'm thinking, geez, yeah. I'm in baseball 2 years and I got two rings. I mean, this is easy. And boy, it's been a long time between drinks of water. But yeah, Vince Coleman, I remember used to take his laundry for him over to Chris Cleaners over there on Crittenden Drive. And, you know, he would barely tip me. And I remember the World Series, I ran into him in the lobby in St. Louis, and he acted like he had never seen me before.
4: Of course.
2: So, yeah, you know, whatever. But then Vince was back here with us a couple of years ago. Nice guy. We had him in here as we paid recognition to him and Billy Hamilton. And we had some great stories. But Vince was a unique guy. My fondest memories of those first years was just of A. Ray Smith. That was A. Ray's, I don't know what you'd call it, but I had to drive his LTD a lot of times to Hassenauer's for lunch and watch A. Ray basically eat a piece of lettuce and drink about six scotches. And we would drive back on Eastern Parkway, and he would take his hand and push my leg down on the accelerator and basically make me run red lights because he didn't want to stop at any lights. He couldn't say my name, so he just called me Frenchie. Well, first of all, A. Ray, I'm Italian. I'm not French. And and then, you know, of course, Billy Martin and Mickey Mantle were good friends of his, and I had to spend a week driving those guys around at nighttime. And, of course, you know what kind of characters those two were, so they basically had no idea what city they were in. But, you know, it was some fun times. It really was. And that stadium club, boy, that stadium club could tell some stories if it could talk, because there were some interesting events that went on in there.
4: I was just going to say, and some of, like, literally, I mean, Hall of Famers were coming through there. I mean, you had, and then people from, you know, they were in Louisville that wanted to see a ball game or whatever, they'd come through there. It was like Cheers, you know, like it was a really comforting place to go after games.
2: It really was. And Jim, I think A. Ray's Hall of Fame dinner was the second largest gathering at that time of all the Hall of Famers besides the induction ceremonies. I remember one year we had 33 Hall of Famers at that event, and they were all good buddies with A. Ray. So you'd have Whitey Ford, you know, Satchel Paige. I mean, it was just nothing to have all these guys drop in, like Joe said, unannounced into Louisville and spend a day with you. So that was one of the perks of being a Louisville Redbird employee.
1: Unfortunately, when I had started in 89, those dinners had been stopped, and they didn't continue. But, I agree with Joe. The Stadium Club was a comforting place. You knew that no matter what time the game ended, I mean, it didn't matter if it ended at midnight or 1 in the morning, Danny Bannett would be down there behind that bar in the Stadium Club. And remember, he used to let you run a tab, like, don't worry, I'll keep it on your tab. And at the end of the month, you were sure you owed $100. And he'd say, yeah, I think you owe me around $20.
2: Yeah.
1: What? Okay, here's 20. Let's go.
4: By the way, did I mention I was 19 when I started? I mean, I was 21. I was definitely 21.
2: What's the statute of limitations on that?
4: Yeah, it's way gone.
0: I mean, one of the coolest things about Joe and my dad's generation was, amongst other things, they had basically the run of the stadium media dining room after games, and they would hang out with scouts and other broadcasters and writers. It was normal for me and my brother and my mom to hang out after games for an hour and a half, because that was just what Dad did. He hung out and talked baseball. So for me to have that first full season in Louisville and have a stadium club to hang out afterwards, I'm like, this is like the big leagues. I'm ready to roll. I was so fired up about that.
4: You're so right. And the bigger point is when you're at Louisville, really anywhere, but certainly back then, the game was great, but it was about what went on around the game. And it was about the people you met and the hangout. And I feel like, and I don't do a team anymore, you know, the day-to-day stuff. I just don't get the sense, and Todd and Jim, you can speak to this probably better, but really all three of you guys, I don't get the sense that community feel is there anymore. It's like kind of everybody's on their own, and you may hang with the person you do the game with, but as far as the bigger picture stuff, I don't feel like that's there anymore.
2: That's a good point. It's become so corporate, especially at the major league level. It's almost sanitized, and you don't get that feeling. It's a shame, because that's really what the fabric of Major League Baseball was built on, was those relationships and all those great stories, and it's kind of lacking now.
0: Yeah, I can speak to that. I think the corporate feel here in Houston, and probably with the majority of the other 29 teams in the major leagues, the one kind of the one kind of guy who brought that to a different level, I thought, for me, was Joe Maddon and what he did in Tampa Bay. Yeah. He made everybody feel like they were all part of the same team, all the dress-up, the theme trips, all the stuff he did in the clubhouse. So Joe kind of was the outlier during this current situation in Major League Baseball, but almost all Major League teams, yeah, feel so corporate. It is different than Joe talked about when we first started.
1: And you know, in Louisville, it did stay that way through the years at Cardinal Stadium. I mean, even after you guys were gone and into the late 90s, 97, 98, 99, those last years, even though the Cardinals had left, Milwaukee came in for 2 years, it still was a place to hang out. Gary Allinson was the manager for a couple of years, and everybody, and that's the thing, I think, what you guys are saying, it wasn't just the front office and the announcers and fans who would go in there, the manager, the coaches, the players, they all hung out in there, and that's just where everybody went after the game. Mark Riggins, remember Mark Riggins was the pitching coach in those early years, and he was the pitching coach in St. Louis for 1 year. He was a pitching coach in Chicago a year. He was a pitching coach in Cincinnati for a year. His wife, Tammy, unfortunately, who just passed away, she used to say to Diane all the time, whenever we'd see her, you know, our kids were raised in a bar. That's where they were raised, at Cardinal Stadium, in that stadium club. And, you know, you put them in there and just let them loose, and they'd run around and do whatever. And then 2 hours later, you gather them up and say, come on, let's go. We're going home.
2: Great daycare.
1: Daycare. That's
2: now, you do remember, and Todd and Joe don't really know this, but Jim, you will. When we had our hockey team that we also ran with our baseball franchise for 3 years, it was a routine thing. The entire hockey team would come over after games, home games, to the stadium club, and we'd be in there to some wee hours. And those hockey players, they could drink. And there were some fun times.
4: Todd, you know, sorry, Nick, I keep cutting you off. I know you're dying to jump back in. When you're with the Astros, I remember back when George Foster signed a deal with the Mets. I mean, this is ancient history, but it was like, you know, he had his own way to and from the ballpark, and it was like 25 different limos or whatever, however you want to say it. The point was nobody really hung out with each other, and I thought that was the outlier back then, because everybody did kind of want to keep it a community. I think there was more trust between player and a representative of the media, if you want to. I mean, I always felt, you know, I'm sure they didn't, but I always felt like I was part of the team. I got a bunch of crap on HBO when I was interviewed, and I said, I'm not a journalist when I'm the day-to-day announcer for back then the St. Louis Cardinals. There's stuff I know that guys are doing that helps me to have a little bit of background for what they're going through, or – you know, maybe a reason for something happening. But I'm not there trying to break stories. The first time you break that trust, you're dead. And you might not get hired ever again. That's not your role. So I think there was more trust back then. But I'm wondering, with today's player and your experiences, because, again, I'm not doing the day-to-day, does it feel like it did back then, or is it more like game's over and everybody just kind of scatters and then they trickle in at different times and then they scatter after games? Is it different that way?
0: No, I think, and this Astros team is pretty close, and they actually, in this day and age, it's not about going out as much as it's about hanging out in the hotel and playing Fortnite. Like, it's crazy how many of the guys on the team play Fortnite and then talk about it on the way to the ballpark the next day about who should have won this game or that game. But they're really close. When we were talking about corporate earlier, I just feel like the overall mentality of the organization, and it was a lot, you know, with the previous regime. I'm interested now with the new general manager in place, how that's going to play out. But there was a separation of classes more so when Jeff Luhnow was here. AJ Hinch, Joe, as you know, is always ready to give you as much information as possible, almost too much.
4: Yeah.
0: The best, right? I'm going to miss AJ tremendously.
4: Yeah.
0: But yeah, so there's always like, players did their thing, and this Astros team is incredibly close. They're as close of a team as I've been around. And then you had, you know, broadcasters, training staff, other personnel, and then you had a front office. Everybody was kind of in their own lanes, and that was different than it was in Tampa Bay when everybody was kind of all included in the same things.
1: So I got a question for Todd and Joe, because and I want to harken back then to when you guys were in Louisville. Joe, you had done virtually nothing in terms of play-by-play. You had done some stuff with your dad. Everybody knows the story about your 18th birthday when he threw you in at Shea Stadium. And Todd, you had been down in Florida, but you really hadn't been doing play-by-play per se for a team. So when you guys got to Louisville, these were your first play-by-play jobs. What do you remember about doing it on a day-to-day basis and thinking, wow, I didn't realize that it was going to be like this, or this is harder than I thought, or this is easier than I thought? What do you remember about getting your play-by-play careers started?
4: I felt guilt. I probably still do to this day, being my dad's son, because you do get so many advantages. And yeah, you also have a bigger microscope, I think, on you, or telescope, and kind of judging you, I think, or maybe that's in my head too. But I, even at 51, you know, which is ludicrous to think about, I still think about that stuff. And I thought about you having been in Chattanooga and working your way to AAA, and then I parachute in. And here I am starting at, I would say, the best AAA job in baseball. I'd put it up against any that were out there at the time. But I think that was proof to me, and that was proof to my dad. In fact, he talked about this with other people. That's when you figure out if you love it. You know, it's one thing to be somebody's kid and hanging in the booth and being around. Who wouldn't love that? Who wouldn't love shagging fly balls and going on road trips and all that? But when you're actually doing the game night after night, hour after hour, that's when you figure out if you really love it. You're not doing it for the money. You're doing it because you enjoy, you know, you were a grown man and doing it for the money as well as the love of it. I was doing it because I just wanted to see if I really liked it as much as I thought I did. And I did. And that's what I say. That's what I said at the beginning. I think if that experience had been less than what it was, or sour, even worse, who knows what I end up doing. But I got down there, I was like, God, I loved it. I love being on the air. I love calling these games. I love working with somebody else. I love being around the players. But now as kind of a professional and not as somebody's kid. So I look forward to going to work every day. And that was, I think, the big proving ground for that for me. Todd, I don't know if you feel the same way.
0: Yeah, I do. Very similar thoughts, Joe. I had done a few games on TV, as mentioned, Florida State League and a couple of Reading Phillies games. Had never done any baseball on the radio, including college, even though I was at Syracuse. We did football, basketball, lacrosse, but there was no baseball to call. So we went to MacArthur Stadium a few times, sat in the stands or an adjacent press box booth and called games, and that was all I had done on the radio. So coming in, no radio experience doing play-by-play, and you know, just kind of followed Kelce's lead. I do remember thinking, you know, the lower minor levels, everyone talks about how tough it is on the bus rides, 8-hour bus rides, 12-hour bus rides. I remember one of the early trips we had was going from Buffalo, waking up at who knows what time in the morning, getting on a flight, going to Denver, playing the Denver Zephyrs that same day. And I'm thinking, man, those bus rides don't seem that bad because we're connecting flights, we're getting in. I've been up for 12 hours already, and now we're getting ready to do a broadcast. I'm like, this is no joke. So that was good learning grounds too, because you hear about long bus rides at the lower levels of the minors, but those wake up, fly out to the next city days are not easy broadcasts either.
1: I'm glad you brought up MacArthur Stadium, because one of my memories, Todd, of you when we worked together in 91 was we were doing a game out in Syracuse, and after the game we got together with a young guy who you had gone to college with, and he was just getting ready, I believe, to start a job at ESPN. His name was Mike Tirico. And you introduced us. We went to some outdoor bar, restaurant type place. And he joined us, and you introduced us. And he was like, yeah, yeah, I'm really excited. I'm going to work at ESPN. Well, he's never changed jobs all these years later.
4: Yeah.
0: Tirico and I were roommates for 1 year. And everybody knew back then. I called him the mayor. I know that's Sean Casey's name. But I called him the mayor back then because he knew everybody on campus. He was so far above and beyond everybody else. And that's a pretty good school for developing broadcast talent. But he was so far above everybody else. He had a gig his junior summer working for the local CBS affiliate doing sportscast for them. So you always knew he was on the fast track. So that was I'm glad I forgot about that story. But that was pretty cool.
1: Yeah. And Joe, there was the you and I talked about this the other night. The sunburn story. We each had a sunburn story from 1989. Mine was in Tidewater, where we laid out by the pool, and I got so crispy that I could barely move. And yours was in Louisville, where you went to a suntan booth, right?
4: I mean, it's easily the most embarrassing story of my life. So I'm glad you brought it up. We're hitting all the high. This is the greatest hits of Louisville in 89 and 90 for me, but I don't know which year it was. But I was trying to impress some girl down there.
1: Imagine that.
4: Yeah. And I thought, you know, hey, everybody looks better with a tan. So I went to a tanning bed. And it was, I mean, my I found out through 23andMe or one of these like ancestry things that I'm like 93% Irish. And if I didn't know it through the test, I knew it after being in the tanning bed, because I remember the person working at the counter going, hey, we just put new bulbs in there. Be careful. I'm like, yeah, fine. Sign me up for 30 minutes. I came out of there like lobster, and I was in so much pain, and it sounds so babyish and wimpyish that I'm like, Kelch, I can't do the – I can't even move. Like, I'm asking, you know, there's no Google back then. I'm calling people like, how the hell do you get the edge off this? And other than drinking, it was like, you know, bathe in baking soda and, you know,
1: aloe
4: and tear the head off a bat or something. And I was easy doing there. My best. Yeah, I started, not a river bat or whatever you guys. So I was like, I can't do it. And you called Ed Peek, right?
2: Ed Peek. Oh, no. Ed Peek, his name pops up.
4: The team was in Nashville, and I was supposed to join them and get on the bus or whatever and go to Nashville. I was like, I'm calling timeout. It's the only game I ever missed. However, Ed Peek had his grand debut on Wave 970. They get to Nashville. I'm tuning in, like, freaking out, like I'm missing a game for a sunburn, and the game gets rained out. They never played the game. So I still have, like, a 100% record of never missing a game. But, God, that's just so friggin' embarrassing.
1: Ed had a 2-inch file of prep work. He was all ready to go for the one game in Nashville, and it all got tossed out because he didn't get to do the game. Oh,
4: poor Ed.
5: Hey, Greg, you were telling me, speaking of Ed, about some two-on-two hoops.
2: The infamous two-on-two game with Kelch, Joe, Ed, and myself. Was it at your apartment complex, Joe?
4: I think so, yeah.
2: Ed comes out there. He's got his coach's shorts on. He's got his really socks up to his knee. And he and I take on the two broadcasters. And it was a battle royale. And
4: I think it's fair. My only recollection is I think Ed leaned on you to kind of carry the two-man team.
2: I did a little Michael Jordan routine there. Yeah. But just when Ed came over and got out of that car the way he was dressed, it was hilarious.
1: I think he had those coach's shorts on, those Sansa belts with those socks way up to his knees.
2: The Kelly Trapuca used to wear, you know, that
4: bike
2: high.
4: Short. They're bike coaches shorts.
1: Those are beauties, yeah. I think we won the game, didn't we, Joe?
4: That's my memory. No. I think we dominated. I don't even think they scored a point.
2: I think the net had to be replaced. I was having so much fun just dropping pushes on you guys.
0: He didn't take a shirt off and recreate, like, the Elongated Polly scene, right?
4: That was the only rule. Nobody, except Greg, nobody could take their shirt off.
1: Nobody dared take their shirt off.
4: Hell no, I still don't take my shirt off.
2: All right, let's get on to the subject we all know very well, and that's Mary Barney. We all, I'm sure, got some great Mary Barney stories we can share.
1: Clean ones. You know, we used to call her the queen all the time because, she kind of ran the show, and anything baseball, particularly back in those days with the Cardinals, anything baseball-oriented went through Mary Barney. And so if you wanted anything done, you went through her, and she would give you the old honey with that cigarette hanging out of her hand. And you could sweet-talk Mary, though, and get done what you wanted to get done. You guys remember much about Mary? Todd, Joe?
0: She was Queen Bee before Beyonce, right?
1: Yes, that's exactly. Yeah.
4: Yeah, do I? Yeah, to me, she was like as a kid, she was like a friendly face. She was somebody that when you walked in the office, again, I keep saying comforting, but I can only tell you how out of my element I felt when I started there. So seeing Mary, who I had met with my dad prior to actually coming there to work, I mean, my dad was another Greg A. Ray Smith guy.
2: Yeah.
4: So I had been around there, but obviously wasn't working there. And so seeing her, and just knowing kind of where she sat. Yeah, she had the keys to the kingdom. She knew where all the skeletons were buried. She knew that if you wanted to get something done, she also knew that you had to kind of go through her to get it done. So there was great value in that position, but one of those people that was kind of irreplaceable as far as I was concerned after leaving after a couple of years.
2: Yeah, I mean, every scout, every person that had a high-level major league or minor league job that came into our stadium always came, first of all, to visit Mary in our office. And Joe and Todd, to let you guys both know, we now have our MVP award every year named after Mary Barney.
4: So, oh, that's awesome. Yeah, that's great. So
2: we thought it was fitting to do that.
4: Oh, that's
1: Greg,
4: cool.
1: I was telling Nick this story the other day regarding 1989, and the very first game of that year was not – well, the first game of the regular season, we were in Buffalo, but we had that exhibition game between the Reds and the Cardinals. I have a picture, and again, I showed it to Nick. I sent a copy of it to Nick that was hanging on the wall in the old stadium club that was from that first exhibition game in 89. Whitey Herzog in the middle. On his right was Red Shaindeeps. On his left was Jack Buck. And they were there to do the game. Yep. And that picture was taken. And I always loved that picture because it was the very first game at the AAA level I ever worked. There it is right there. Yeah, yep. There it is.
2: And you and I had breakfast that morning. You and I had breakfast that morning.
1: In the stadium club for all those years. And then when the stadium club, when the team moved downtown, I always told Mary that if I ever left, which a big underline on if, I wanted that picture. And I'll be darned that when I did leave, Mary got me that picture. So I have it hanging here in my office.
4: And so that, correct me if I'm wrong, and I'm going to get every detail of this wrong, and I may have been there before I started broadcasting, but whatever year Pete Rose got busted for 89. Betting on bait, it was 89. It was that year, right? And the Cardinals are playing the Reds in an exhibition game. And I remember the day the story broke about Pete in spring training. And Pete was a beauty, obviously, and kind of unaware of the depth of the offense and the seriousness of it. I mean, he's got reporters just all over him at Alang Stadium, and he's yelling to Shannon, Mike Shannon, longtime voice of the Cardinals, and my dad, like on the outskirts of this scrum, because this whole thing kind of came out of nowhere. And he said, hey, Jack and Mike, you know, when we play that – meanwhile, he's talking about gambling and all that. When we play that exhibition game in Louisville, I'll get us a helicopter. We'll fly over to Churchill Downs. And, you know, that's all he cared about. He's like, yeah, so what are your questions? And I was just stunned that Dick was like, do you realize that this probably isn't a good thing right now to be yelling out to the media? I mean, it was a different time, but that all has stuck with me.
1: Self-awareness.
4: Yeah. Yes. Yeah.
1: Yeah.
5: Before we let you guys go, talking to Jim as well, does anybody remember any vocal disagreements with scoring decisions from your years working with Jim?
1: Anybody? I mean, I was telling Nick, I was basically the official scorer a lot of those years because I would complain and bitch so much to the official scorer about it. They ended up just looking at me and saying, what do you think it is?
2: What are you talking about back then? You're doing it last year, too, in our press box. It hasn't
1: changed. I may have done it once or twice.
2: Oh, my God.
4: Yeah. It was just a little less rigid back in the late 80s, early 90s. And it was literally like they'd call up from the dugout and complain. Yeah. And now, don't get me wrong, that happened in the big leagues, too, by the way. Because if you're taking a hit away from somebody or, you know, all of a sudden – unearned runs become earned runs for a pitcher, whatever it might be. They're not happy and they're not scared to voice their displeasure. I mean, it's not a perfect system and these rulings are not handed down by God. So there's a person there going hit or error and it changes stats for everybody. So that was always, Jim was kind of the representative from our booth to go over and say, come on, what are you, Brooks Robinson scoring over here? You can't make that play. That's a base hit. Okay.
1: Hey, let me bring this up because I want to see what you guys think of this. Do you remember the place in Buffalo that we stayed at the Holiday Inn downtown, which really wasn't in downtown? Gabriel's Gate.
4: I was just going to say that.
1: You remember that, you guys?
4: I do, and anybody I meet from Buffalo, it's to this day, I've said it within the last calendar year, because we would go to Buffalo to play the Bisons and to me, at that point, I hadn't really heard much about chicken wings or buffalo wings, and they're called buffalo wings for a reason. They're not from buffalo. They're from chickens. I never really put that together. So it was like a Buffalo, New York thing. And there was this place, Gabriel's Gate, that had great cold beer and like literally the best chicken wings I've eaten to this day. And yeah, so anybody I meet from Buffalo, I'm like, is there a place that you know of called Gabriel's Gate? It probably, you know, who knows if it was any good, but man, it sure as hell tasted good back in 89 and 90.
1: I remember taking both of you guys there when we first went to Buffalo. You remember it, Todd?
0: Oh, absolutely. Yeah. And I'd gone to school at Syracuse, so I'd heard about the Buffalo wings, but I'd never partaken. So that was awesome. Yeah. I have a good story from 91 because I remember Joe was talking about learning from Kelce. And we had a pitcher back then, Kelce. I don't know if you probably remember him. He's a lefty who had been in the big leagues for a little while, kind of a journeyman, Stan Clark.
1: Oh, yeah, yeah, yeah, yeah.
0: Okay, so Clarkie was on the 91 team, and Clarkie had this incredible fear of flying. Like, he couldn't – he would grip harder on those armrests than any player I've ever seen in my life. And so we were having a terrible year, as we already talked about, the 92 losses. And somehow, you know, in the rotation, every once in a while, Clarkie's turn would come up when we were flying that day. He was gassed by the time he landed because of his fear of flying, and then he'd have to pitch that night. And Kelce had the inning when Clark was giving up rocket after rocket after rocket. Finally, he's pointing to his arm. He's like, I got nothing. And nobody comes out from the dugout to talk to him because their bullpen was trash at that point. They couldn't go to anybody in the bullpen. Finally, as the inning continues, he's giving up more and more runs. He's whistling into the dugout, total anarchy, like, get me out of the game. And it was Kelce's inning, and he handled it so well. He just like, I think Clark's showing a little fatigue on the mound right now. And I would have been like, he doesn't care about his manager. He is completely trying to take himself out of this game. You remember that, Kelce?
1: I do remember that. And he was deathly afraid of flying. My best memory of Stan Clark, though, was, I think, Todd, you were there with me. I think it was you and I and Scott Arnold and Stan Clark playing golf on that inner nine at the Indianapolis 500.
0: Oh, yeah, North. Yeah.
1: And if you didn't hit the ball off the tee out of the box, you had to walk to the ball and hit it again with your pants down. Well, Stan Clark hit the ball and didn't get it past the tee, so here he goes, drops his trousers to his shoes, and here he walks up to the ball and just hits it away. The guy was he was out there now.
4: He's the guy that introduced me to playing golf. The last time you and I saw each other was in Houston at Lock and Bar. I was down there with a buddy, and I really hadn't played golf before I was in Louisville, and it was Stan Clark that I don't know. I mean, he was deathly afraid of flying. He was left-handed. I know three things about Stan. Left-handed, definitely afraid of flying, and loved to play golf. And so that he was my entree to the great game that I still am obsessed with today. So I owe him something for that. But that's amazing. That's like Bull Durham, Todd. Like,
0: oh yeah,
4: a guy literally whistling into the dugout, like, "Hey, what are you leaving me out here to die?" Yeah,
6: it's crazy.
2: Kelce, was Stan the guy that disrobed at our team golf outing at Neville Mead? Also?
0: No. Now I know who that was. That was Claude Osteen's son.
2: Oh, that's right.
1: Dave Osteen.
2: Yes.
0: Dave Osteen.
2: Yeah. All he had on was his golf shoes.
0: Yeah, playing 18 with his golf shoes only.
1: He probably lost a bet to Stan Clark doing that. That's why.
2: I think Stan was in his group. Because we were hearing about it a couple holes ahead. You got to go back here. I mean, he has no clothes on.
4: So that first year, though, you talk about like kind of characters. That first year we had on our team bus, I think they were there together. Terry Francona, one of the most, to this day, one of the most naturally funny people. He's kind of like a latter-day Euchre to me. Like, he's just got such a unique take.
1: Yeah.
4: Everything he says is hilarious, even now. And Jim Pusey, the catcher, was like a backup catcher to Zeal. And Pusey was like his foil. And they would go at it on the buses. Like, it literally, you couldn't write better material if you were doing Bull Durham part two. It was just like cry in your seat listening to these two guys go at it. And that's what made it fun. And that's why I kind of reference that feeling of community, you know, even between player and broadcast. So they weren't worried that anything they were yelling at each other was going to get out on the air. And that's when you kind of learn there's stuff that goes on over here. And then there's the stuff that you know and you learn that goes out over the air. And, man, it was hilarious. They were two of the funniest guys I've ever been on a bus with.
1: Yeah, that's true.
5: Well, really appreciate your guys' time. Don't want to keep you too long, but maybe go around one more time and just kind of wrap your time in Louisville. I know we've been doing it a little bit throughout this, but your time here and any kind of lasting takeaways from your time as a Louisville broadcaster or if you're still employed by the Louisville team as you are, Greg, we can start with you as someone that's been in the organization the longest.
2: Well, as I said earlier, just getting the opportunity to meet and develop relationships with guys like these three great guys. The great stories we just heard today, I mean, it's been fantastic to get to know them, and I wish them nothing but the best as they go forward. And they're certainly a big part of my memories here working in professional baseball, and I wish them nothing but the best.
1: Hey, I'll say this. Never in my wildest dream did I think I would spend 21 years in Louisville, and at the time I maybe resented it a little bit that I thought I was there too long. But as I look back at it now, I loved our time in Louisville. Two of our kids still live in Louisville, so we're down there a lot. And going back last year with you, Nick, was really fun. It was intimidating, I think, at first when I first went back into the stadium after not being there and working. It was a little strange for me, but you made it very comfortable, and some of the greatest baseball memories that I have involve the Redbirds and the Bats and those years that I spent there. And so I treasure them. I really do.
4: Go ahead, Todd.
0: For me, yeah, it was the start of what has been. I've been blessed to be in the major leagues ever since, but that was the start of my broadcasting career, and I'll never forget it. I still think about, I can name pretty much that entire 91 team right now. And there's our other teams that I've worked with that I'm like, is that guy on the 05 or the 06? Like, you know, they all run together. But that 91 team, I'll remember forever. I'll remember always working with Kelce, and we've been friends ever since. We've been crossing paths just recently when we played in Cincinnati. What was the last year, Kelce? We had lunch together. So yeah. Memories that last a lifetime. I really appreciated the time I had there. Good to talk about Mary Barney and Ed Peake and Aches, you know, all the great characters at Cardinal Stadium through the years.
4: Yeah, and I said it before, and I'll say it again, because I've said it many times without these people on a Zoom call, that I owe everything to my start there. And it wasn't just my relationship with Jim and him really taking me under my wing. And for the most part, he was my real first broadcast partner. And, you know, my dad gets a lot of credit, even my mom in certain circles, you know, making me who I am. Jim, really, in many instances, is the reason that I've been able to go on and do some of this stuff. So I, at some point, somebody had to agree at Louisville to take on a 19-year-old kid because he was Jack Buck's son. And so somebody said yes. And whether that's Ed or Dale, anybody in the front office there, I'm indebted to. And I often think of not just the fun stories that we talked about today, but even the people that you would say hi to that were the lifers down there, the fans that lived and died with then Louisville Redbirds baseball, and saying hi to the same people night after night, going up and learning how to broadcast. It just could not have happened in a better place. I was just blessed, and it was the foundation for everything I've done since.
5: A lot of great memories. It's been a ton of fun for me to sit here and listen to all this. I hope everyone that is tuned in has enjoyed it. Big thanks to everyone. Greg Galliet, Jim Kelce, Todd Callison,
2: Jim Clutch.
5: Yeah, if I'd echo everything Jim said about last year, that was amazing, and a pleasure to work with you too. But thanks you guys so much. Hope everyone's enjoyed it, and we'll see you down the road.
4: Yeah, let's hope.
2: Take care, guys. Best of luck to you all.
4: See you guys. Stay healthy, bye-bye, everyone.
6: Back in Louisville Slugger Field, Bats and the Toledo Mud Hens hoping to get this game resumed from last night. The good news is the tarp is off the field. They're getting it ready for play in terms of trying to take care of some standing water, mostly in the bullpen areas, maybe a little bit in shallow left field, but they're getting all that taken care of, and hopefully baseball is imminent. We do not have an official start time yet. The thought is perhaps maybe in the 7:30-ish range. So we will see what happens there. But it does look promising that we are going to get this game resumed with the Bats coming to bat in the bottom of the second. A scoreless game. Bats and the Mudhens here in Louisville Slugger Field. Righty Chase Petty expected to take the mound upon resumption for the Bats. The lefty Brant Herter, the Tigers rehabber, expected to be on the mound for the Mudhens when this game resumes. So they continue to work on the field. The tarp is off. It's rolled up. And continuing to work mostly on the warning track, dragging the infield and just getting all the standard stuff done. And then hopefully we'll be able to get this game underway. In the meantime, back to a podcast episode. We chatted last year with the mayor for life, Jerry Abramson. He was instrumental in getting Louisville Slugger Field built starting in the late 90s. And then, of course, opening in the year 2000, this ballpark now in its 27th year, but 26th season of baseball with no baseball here in 2020. We chatted with him about that process and all of the goings-on and political backdrops. We'll kind of drop you into the start of the conversation with him. But here it is, episode of the podcast with the former mayor of the city of Louisville, the mayor for life, Jerry Abramson. We will, of course, break in and update you if there is any update to pass along before it ends. But hoping to get some sort of concrete start time here shortly, and certainly once we get that, we'll break in to let you know what that is. But in the meantime, enjoy it, the Jerry Abramson episode of our podcast. On the at the entrance of the suite lobby down here, can see him because of all the work he did in getting this place built. There was a lot of questions about whether Old Cardinal Stadium at the fairgrounds should be renovated, or if there should be a new ballpark downtown. Questions about whether something in downtown Louisville would be viable. There were just a lot of voices on both sides. And, Mayor Abramson was very much of the mindset to bring this place here and have this vision come to life and sort of spark downtown and be a catalyst for activity down here, which Louisville Slugger Field certainly has been. So without further ado, we'll let you hear from the mayor for life of the city of Louisville and his memories of all that went into making Louisville Slugger Field a reality in the planning and the a lot of the sort of red tape and political backdrop for it here. Is the Louisville Bats podcast with Jerry Abramson. And great to have the former mayor of Louisville, Jerry Abramson, with us now. Sir, how are you? Thanks for doing this.
7: Doing great, Nick. Thanks so much for inviting me and sitting here, as I have for games over the years, but sitting here on a beautiful day looking out over the field, it's just a very special venue and a very special opportunity for our community to have this wonderful space and team in our hometown.
6: Well, I figured no better person to talk to for this than you. We're here on a mid-October, chilly day, but a beautiful one overlooking the field here in the Stadium Club as we record this. What sort of feelings do you get just walking back in here when you get a chance to make it in?
7: Well, it just brings back so many memories. I mean, you know, I had the dream. I'll tell you how it all came about. In 1986, I had a friend of mine in Baltimore who knew the mayor. And the mayor was a guy named William Donald Schaefer. And he was the dean of mayors at the time. And I was just a kid coming in as mayor, 36, 38, something like that, years of age. And he said, I can get you with William Donald Schaefer for the day if you want to shadow him. And I said, I'd love to do that. This was maybe a month before I went into office. I'd already won the election. So I went to Baltimore, and I'm shadowing him. And I brought as a gift to give to him to say thank you for giving me your time, a baseball bat, a Louisville Slugger baseball bat that said William Donald Schaefer, mayor of Baltimore. So it just happened to be the day where there was an article in the Baltimore newspaper, the Baltimore Sun, that some group was looking to locate a new baseball park in Baltimore. And some group was trying to physically locate it outside the city in a suburban setting. So he said, I've got a press conference coming up on baseball. He said, why don't you come with me and give me that baseball bat that you brought with you? And I said, well, Mayor Schaefer, of course, here's the bat, and I'm following you. So he gets up there, and he's in the press conference, and he says, so-and-so group is talking about moving the location. He said, we're going to build it in Baltimore. It's going to be a unique facility, obviously Camden Yards. And he said, and then he grabbed the baseball bat and he said, if anybody wants to disagree with me, this is what I'm going to use to get their attention. Well, the place went crazy, as you can imagine. And then he took me out to Camden Yards to the old factory that was just sort of sitting there and in the middle of a pretty tough area. And I thought, wow, this is really special. He said, we're going to have a state-of-the-art baseball park, but you're going to walk through this great old factory, and it's really special. So a couple of weeks later, I'm driving down Main Street, going to City Hall. I look over to my right, and I see what I always called this a trolley barn. I think it was I'm not sure it was originally, but that's what I always called the entryway now that sure. was owned by Brenly Hardy. And I said, you know, that's the place we ought to locate it. And it would be a catalyst for the surrounding area to develop. And it would create an opportunity for a lot of excitement because the Redbirds were just knocking it out of the park, out of the fairgrounds, except it was at the Fairground Stadium, which was not a very good baseball park. I said, you know, I don't know who owns the building. And behind it was a scrapyard. And I said, I do know who owns the scrapyard because we've been having a difficult conversation with them over the years about relocating. We wanted to help them relocate either up the river or actually we prefer down the river below the lock and dam. I said, that's where we ought to do it. And from that day forward, which was like 86, to breaking ground in 98.
5: Yeah.
7: I went about trying to piece this thing together. We had to buy this building, but the owner, Brenly Hardy and Jane Hardy, who was the president, they owned the building across the they owned the manufacturing across the street. They were making their garden tools and things like that on the south side of Main Street, and this was more of a warehouse that they were using it as. And so she didn't want to move. They were quite happy. Life was good. If we were going to move them, she was willing to at least discuss it. At the same time, we were trying to figure out what to do with the scrapyard. The family that owned the scrapyard had been battling the city for a long time. And what we finally decided for to get the scrapyard out of this area was that the largest piece of business that they had was chopping up train cars. I mean, they had a scissor that was humongous in size, and it would just cut through old train cars.
5: Wow.
7: And to get the train cars to their property here, which is now the beautiful baseball field that I'm looking out at toward the river, they had to come across Preston Street on the rail line. And guess who owns Preston Street? The people of the city of Louisville. And so we notified them that we were going to pull up the train track across Preston Street because we didn't think it was appropriate any longer for people to have to ride over it and bump over it, etc. And they said, well, that's literally going to shut us down because the biggest piece of our business is chopping up these railroad cars that we bring in on the railroad line, to which we said, well, then we'd like to help you relocate. So we did that, and we paid them a premium for them to relocate. And then we, in our negotiations with Brenly Hardy, we paid them a premium because they didn't want to move. And, you know, it was a thriving business, successful business, it continues to be as best I know. And we had to buy both sides of the street. I didn't particularly need the south side of Maine, but I certainly needed the north side to build the baseball park. So it was many years of negotiations, and then we had to go out and find how we're going to pay for this thing. And I remember sitting down with Jack Hilrich and number one saying to him, you know, we ought to think in terms of calling the baseball team the Louisville Sluggers. And he was very uneasy about that because there was there had been a newspaper article about a Major League Baseball player who had gotten into trouble regarding, I can't remember what, but all over the press was the name of the team that the baseball player played on. And he said, you know, I don't want to besmirch the image of Louisville Slugger just in case somebody who plays on the team it gets into some difficulty. So I said, well, what about the ballpark? I said, we could call it, you know, Slugger Field. We could call it Slugger Park. We could call it Louisville Slugger, whatever you want to call it, for the appropriate number of millions of dollars.
5: That's right.
7: We'll be more than happy to put your name on the park. And so we worked with him on that. We were, at the same time, we were working with him to bring Louisville Slugger back from Indiana. If you remember, they left Preston and Jacob and moved to an industrial park.

0: And then we built a parking garage behind it to help them out to make the decision to move. So we had all this stuff going on, and when we worked toward building this ballpark, we reached out to HNTB and K. Norman Berry locally to design it. Sam Ragaswamy was the architect. And they took us on visits to some of the most recently built parks to see the goods, the bads, and the things that didn't work. We went to Rochester. We went to Salt Lake. We went to, there was a third one, I can't remember where.
1: Did you go to Indianapolis? Well, maybe Indianapolis wasn't quite ready by then, but that opened in the middle of 96. I know that was
0: Maybe we did.
1: I know Buffalo was one I read about.
0: We did go to Buffalo. We didn't go to Rochester. I'm wrong. We went to Buffalo. And we saw the importance of having an opportunity for folks to be able to walk all the way around the facility. We saw the importance of having it small enough that it would be give people a real connection to the field, which is why we decided to go with 13,000 to really build a real jewel park. We decided to do the boxes, and we went out and got most of the companies in town to take a box. At that time, I don't know what they cost today, but it was $25,000 commitment for the box. And we learned architecturally in terms of where to put the concessions, and a little bit later on, after we had already opened, when I brought my he's now 32 years old. He was like 5 or 4. And once he finished cotton candy and snowballs, I don't know what to do with him. So we talked about building a play area for the children in a location where a parent could keep an eye on their kid, but also watch the ball game. And that's what ultimately evolved into the playground area. So long and short of it is, it was the vision thing, as I guess H.W. Bush used to talk about, the vision thing. It was the vision thing of having this downtown, the vision thing of using it as a catalyst for economic growth around it, which has certainly occurred in terms of commercial and real apartments and things of that nature, restaurants and bars. And so, and to also ensure that this would be an experience for families. You know, unfortunately, there's lots of exciting things to do in this community, but unfortunately many of them are cost prohibitive to certain level of income families. And so we wanted to make sure that this stayed as inexpensive for a family of four as possible. And, that was what we felt at that time. And we broke ground in 98, and we threw the first pitch out in maybe 2000.
1: April 12th of 2000.
0: Yeah, which was really exciting. It was just really exciting. I was so fired up because people, you know, here's what you learn when you're in a position like mayor. If you spend taxpayers' money and it's a success, nobody ever asks you what it costs. If you spend taxpayers' money on a project and it's a failure, buddy, they string you up on a flagpole.
1: Every dime.
0: So I had my heart in this. I had my commitment of my administration in this. There were a lot of people who didn't think this location was a good location. There were a lot of people that kept wondering why the parking lot was so small. And I kept reminding folks that there's parking on the street and access to the waterfront that we had been developing would be a plus. And long and short of it is, at least from my perspective, it's been quite successful.
1: No doubt. Still enduring and still great to this day. It's interesting. Was reading about, you know, Camden Yards and Baltimore and how that was sort of an inspiration. And it's funny that it goes all the way back to 1986. Didn't realize it went back that far. And I know, you know, you were elected mayor and Operation Brightside, a big initiative and sort of beautification projects and Waterfront Park along with that. Did you have was this kind of in the back of your mind coming here as all of those things were coming on board and online?

0: as well?
1: You know, the dream was to, again, I go back to getting the baseball team out of the fairgrounds. It just wasn't conducive for baseball, in my judgment. And look, you know, I'm a local kid. I mean, I went to, I was a member of the Knothole Gang out on Eastern Parkway when the Colonels played at Parkway Field.
2: Sure.
1: So I go back, you know, and so the interest of taking this area from a beautification and enhanced quality of life, this was not a very successful part of the downtown. And so the hope was that this would be the catalyst. We were, as I remember, we were 1 mile from the Belvedere, from 5th, is that, yeah, 5th and Broadway.
2: Makes sense.
1: And it was 1 mile. And so the thought was that you'd have people that could walk from work, because lots of people were working downtown at that time. The thought was that it would be a catalyst. The beautification of the waterfront, taking it back, which was, as you remember as a child, piles of scrap. And, you know, I think the truckers used to call us on their CBs in the old days either Rust City or Junk City, you know, pulling into Junk City, because as they would be coming from Chicago across 65, they would see the piles of stuff, you know. And so we had to take back those leases. We didn't renew many of them. A few were owned outright. We had to buy those. And ultimately, with the waterfront and the baseball park and then the hundreds of millions of dollars of investment that surround this park, it turned out to be quite a success. Again, the issue was family, affordable fun, at least from my perspective.
2: And you mentioned, obviously, being at Cardinal Stadium, the team started back up. Baseball came back in 1982, really thriving out there, even as they were sharing it with University of Louisville football. But then there was kind of a fairly long fight, or I don't know if it was a fight, but a push to get U of L football its own stadium. That happened. It opened in 1998. And then maybe that was ended up sort of being the opportunity for a reason for baseball to move. I know in reading, the Redbirds, I think, had their lowest attendance since they had come back in 1996. And so it was kind of like, okay, U of L football is getting their stadium. We need something better than this, as you mentioned, a facility that wasn't necessarily the best suited for baseball. So either wanted something better there or a lot of improvements there or to move. And I know you obviously had this in mind. And just take us back to that, because I know there were some people that thought, well, why don't we just stay put or have the team stay put and put some money into that facility and make it better?
1: Yeah, renovate the old Cardinal Stadium. Yeah, but, you know, believe it or not, Joe Paterno and the Penn State Nittany Lions played in that old Cardinal Fairground Stadium, you know, as did Texas.
2: Yeah.
1: I mean, I was there on the sidelines seeing that huge Longhorn come out as we were getting beat by Texas.
2: And probably appropriate for a Longhorn to be there, though, because cattle.
1: So the bottom line was, A. Ray Smith was just a phenomenal owner and a marketer's genius, and he took this community by storm. And you're right, we broke every freaking record that could be broken in terms of the number of folks showing up. And then it began to wane. Heck, I remember going out when Valley Sports won the Little League Championship. We were out there at the fairgrounds, at the Cardinal Stadium, etc. But he kept pushing for his own place. What really, in my judgment, made the most sense, and what certainly got my attention and gave credibility to the fact that this team, now the Bats, would be here for a long, long time, was local ownership. I mean, A. Ray's a wonderful guy, and he did wonderful things, and you got to tip your hat to the visionary guy that he was. But without the folks who jumped in, the Ulmer family, the Hilrich family,
2: sure,
1: the Glasscock family, the Musselman family, you know, there are a lot of local names that I, and probably others who for whatever don't come to mind. When they came into my office and said, we're buying the team, and we're here for the duration. So whatever is built, it's going to be a part of the fabric of this community. It's not some, you know, outside owner who's going to just sort of pass through, take advantage of the city, and keep passing on through. That made a big difference. And local ownership, you know, it was the same way with the Kentucky Colonels. I mean, the fact that John Y. and Ellie and that group, Brown, owned the Colonels and, you know, played at the Armory, and then they played at Freedom Hall. Local ownership made all the difference in the world. And if John Y., instead of selling Artis Gilmore and selling Dan Issel, and if he'd have put the $3 million up, which is what it cost to go in the NBA,
2: man, things could have been very different.
1: I mean, we're talking a couple of billion-dollar franchises. That's
2: no
1: what
2: doubt.
1: The sales are going at. And so, you know, the fact that local ownership makes all the difference. In that case, unfortunately, it didn't play out. In this case, the fact that local ownership still has a piece of this action here, but also has collaborated, if you will, with an organization that has great respect around the country, continues the Louisville Birds Bats success.
2: It certainly has.
1: I was here when Prime was the leadoff batter for the Bats. I guess it was the Redbirds at that time. Might have been
2: the River Bats.
1: I remember when Deion Sanders was the leadoff batter for one of the first games we had here.
2: Scored the first River Bats run in this ballpark.
1: It's there you go.
2: A trivia question from that game in 2000, as we talked about. The Fair Board had put some money into looking at updating their facility, and I think wrote down some numbers, but ended up being, I think the Fair Board ended up coming up with a plan that they were going to have $20 million over several years to upgrade their facility to try to add suites and make it more baseball-centric and maybe natural grass. Obviously, there was the AstroTurf over there and everything as well. And then this place, the estimates were at the time around $25 million. I think it ended up being around that to get it built all in, buying the land and buying the
1: Brindley
2: land from the businesses, as you talked about. Was that kind of like this is a no-brainer when it's, I mean, say only $5 million. I know that's a lot of money, but when you're thinking long-term for decades down the road, it doesn't really seem like that much more to build a whole new place rather than renovating at the old site.
1: Yeah, and yes to that question. And also, we had the leg up in the sense that we could control this. You know, the Fairgrounds does a wonderful job in this community in so many ways, but they were in control. And, you know, if there was something going on out at the Cardinal Stadium, there was something going on and you couldn't play or you couldn't use it. And here we could have our own facility. Here we could have state-of-the-art, which, as I remember, was selected by some national organization as the best designed ballpark in America. This gave us an opportunity to and to have it downtown. To join, much like when I worked with the state to build the KFC Yum Center, to have it downtown and to create the energy and, most importantly, the synergy around a facility like this, a facility like the KFC Yum Center, made all the difference in the world.
2: Don't want to get too much into, like, politics, but curious. So there was the football stadium just built, L&N Stadium as it is now. The Louisville football stadium opened in 1998. I was reading that there were a few aldermen who were really pushing a study of a downtown arena, which we know came years later, ended up being the Yum Center. At the time, were you battling any sort of and proponents of this place, were you battling any sort of stadium fatigue because there had been one that just went up and they were talking about an arena moving downtown? Was that an issue at the time?
1: You know, it wasn't stadium fatigue as much as you're going to put it where?
2: Sure.
1: I mean, it's one thing for me to drive down Main Street today and look left and look right and see the things that are happening. Back then, 25 years ago, give or take, you know, it was a pretty rough area with very little going on. And, you know, you had to have the vision thing. I go back to that again. You had to realize that if this happened, then that would happen. And if that happened, then this would happen. And it just seemed the perfect location to be able to create the energy. And so it wasn't so much fatigue, although We worked our rear ends off to get that new Cardinal Stadium built.
2: We
1: probably sold the naming rights too inexpensively, if I'm trying to be kind, to that at the time. The city put money in to help. The county, we had a city and a county at that time.
2: Right.
1: They put money in. And of course, Brereton Jones, who was the governor at that time, it was a brownfield site that gosh knows what was in the dirt. And I don't want to know. But so we had to remediate that accordingly. And we had to do the same thing here, by the way. You know, you can imagine a scrapyard.
2: No doubt.
1: With all the stuff that they'd cut up and smashed and whatever. I mean, there was lots of oil and stuff like that in the ground. But it wasn't fatigue. It was more, people thought that I was wrong. Fortunately, not many, but some people thought I was wrong in the location. You know, I kept pushing it because I was excited about replicating Camden Yards and using the trolley barn to go in. And people kept saying, there's nothing down there. No one will come there. Your parking lot's too small. God, I took a lot of heat on the size of the parking lot. I mean, God bless Louisville. You know, everybody wants to be parked right next to the door.
2: That's right.
1: And when we talked about parking on the street, you know, at least you didn't, when you drove through into the fairgrounds, you didn't have to pay the parking attendant. So that's basically what it was.
2: What about, you mentioned the local ownership of the Redbirds at that time. Were they on board with moving down here?
1: Oh, yeah.
2: Was that something they wanted?
1: Yeah. You know, when we laid it out and when I talked to them about what we had seen and they were visionaries, those guys, and they were guys. They were visionaries with me and could see where their opportunities could work well. They were tough negotiators. The lease payment that we have, and I suspect they still receive from the ownership, I needed a certain amount of money to cover the bonds because we were floating bonds, and you got to pay the debt on those bonds. And they were willing to do just that. And that gave us an opportunity. Interestingly enough, when we received the money, rather than putting it into the general fund, we put it into the budget of the Downtown Development Corporation to allow them to work through so many of the other aspects to bring success and excitement to the downtown. So they were very willing to work with us. Tough, did I say tough negotiators?
2: Yeah.
1: They were tough negotiators. But I guess I dealt with the late Dan Ulmer and his son Gary the most in terms of the negotiations. But they were fair, and they got it that if we located here at this location, there would be a significant ripple effect in a very positive way for the community. And it worked out well. And then, you know, we put Pee Wee Reese in the front statue, and we put Paul Horning in the back statue, and, you know, it's pretty exciting times.
2: Really cool way to incorporate some key sports history.
1: Superstars, betcha.
2: Reading at the time, and maybe this has been a knock on the city a little bit in that things can take some time here. This happened. I know you had the thought in the 80s, but this really happened relatively quickly. It seemed like, you know, Louisville moving to their new stadium that opened in 1998, that 96 season attendance was way down. And it seemed like momentum built for, you know, change on the professional baseball side as well. And it seems like it really hit, you know, maybe 96-ish, and then in 2000, this place was opening. It actually seemed to move along pretty quickly.
1: Well, that's because we did a lot of spade work.
2: Right.
1: I mean, you know, to get the ownership, to get the Brenly Hardy folks to be willing to relocate at a price that they were willing to accept, because we weren't condemning anything. This was not a condemnation. This was an arm's-length purchase. Excuse me. Because of the private aspect of what was going to be here. If you're going to have this as an open, free park, then we could have condemned. We would have gotten the property. And the only argument would be in court how much is it worth? This was not that kind of situation. Sure. So we spent an enormous amount of time with Jane Hardy and the folks at Brenly Hardy. And to tell you, we spent an enormous amount of time with the family that owned the Louisville Scrap is putting it lightly. I mean, it was a difficult negotiations. As I told you, we wanted them to go south, downriver on the other side of the lock and dam. The problem was, in terms of barge loading and unloading, was the fluctuation of the height of the water, because when the dam opened up and went up and went down, they wanted to go going upriver, which they ultimately did. There were a lot of folks that didn't want that to occur. They're basically across from the soccer field I built on top of the landfill that was there. And so, yes, it seems like it went fast, but, you know, we were doing all this work just behind the scenes, because if you're going to stand up and you're going to say we're going forward to do this, and you don't own the land and you don't own the building and you got to do all that, people's attention span is pretty short in this day and age, and even then. So we spent an enormous number of months and years getting that squared away. We had to help Brenly Hardy relocate, as well as buy the property. And so it just took a lot of time. But I could understand where the average folk looking at the newspaper clippings and seeing, you know, we announced it here and we spent a lot of time before we announced it.
2: Yeah, a lot of stuff going on in the background. Reading newspaper clippings, you were hoping to have it open for the 1999 season. Was it just, you know, the normal kind of construction stuff that pushed it back a year?
1: From what I remember, that there wasn't anything other than that kind of an issue. But I really don't. I'm not sure I remember exactly why. But yeah, we were a little late. I do remember that we were a little late. I think we opened in the fall. Was it the fall or the spring?
2: Spring, April, spring. April. 20 of 2000.
1: Right. So, and we broke ground in the fall of 98.
2: Yeah, I think it was 98. I don't know exactly when.
1: Yeah, I think it was the fall.
2: Talking to Gary Ulmer, did a podcast episode with him a few years ago, and this was a part of it as well. You know, the move.
1: Sure.
2: He mentioned that.
1: Did he say I was a tough negotiator?
2: Yeah, like, well, I think you both are in agreement there. But he mentioned that, you know, even in 2000, which is, you know, there, when you're building a place like this, stuff just keeps coming up. And
0: back at Louisville Slugger Field from the GE Appliances Press Box with Jim Kelch, I'm Nick Curran, Carl Bland in the studio. We do have a start time. We'll get resumed. Last night's game resumed at 7:45 tonight. So we'll finish that one to 9 innings and then a 7-inning game to follow. That is the plan, a 7:45 resumption of the game from last night. So some good news there. We will get underway at 7:45. The game scoreless headed to the bottom of the second with the bats coming to bat and be able to get it underway, and expecting to see righty Chase Petty on the mound for the bats at the resumption. The lefty Brant Herter, the Tigers rehabber for the Mudheads. 7:45 resumption of last night's game, scoreless headed to the bottom of the second. We'll rejoin you shortly before that and get this game resumed. Until then, well, you'll hear the rest of this Jerry Abramson podcast, and then we'll have to send you on to one other thing before we get the game resumed here tonight. So back to the Jerry Abramson episode of the podcast. It's like, oh, we got to finish that, whatever the case may be. He said, I don't remember who he said, but there were people saying, hey, why don't you just push back the opening to the middle of the season? Indianapolis had opened their new ballpark in July of 96, so right out of the All-Star break, and people were telling him, like, hey, why don't you just push it back there and we can get it all the way done? And he was emphatic, no, we've got to be ready for the opener. Do you remember any of that at all in 2000? I know you were not in office then,
1: yeah.
0: But do you remember any of that going on?
1: You know, I remember bumping into Gary at the Y, and he was, you know, we were both working out, and he was saying things like, we got to get this thing done, you know, it's really important to us. But I don't remember the specifics at that point. They were awfully kind to invite me back to throw out the first ball with the governor and the mayor at that time. And I appreciated that. But they were so committed to making this happen. So committed.
2: This is a much more like baseball side thing. But do you remember at that time there was some shuffling in terms of affiliates? The team had been with the Cardinals since it had started.
1: Went to Milwaukee for a while.
2: Yeah, the Brewers in 98 and 99, and then ultimately with the Reds. And it worked out perfectly because it coincided with the ballpark opening. I've been with the Reds since 2000. But, you know, there was some shuffling in terms of major league affiliates. Was that something that ever came up as you know, these discussions and trying to get this place being built was ongoing? Was that something you remember hearing about a little
1: bit? Yeah, I definitely remember hearing about the opportunities fans here would have to be able to watch the younger players, the newer players at work, and then be able to go up 71 and watch them in the major leagues. I can also remember often when I was here at a ballpark on the weekends meeting people from Cincinnati who came down to do just that, to be able to see a young player that they'd heard great things about. So the synergy between the two cities and the Major League and the AAA was, I mean, you know, Corky was good.
2: Yeah.
1: He was good as a young guy. He was good as an old guy. But they didn't necessarily come down to see him as much as they came down to see this kid or that kid, that sure. pitcher or that fielder. The connection to Cincinnati, I thought, was a brilliant move. I don't know how that came about and who negotiated that deal, but it enhanced the opportunity for real baseball fans to appreciate what was going on here. And what I remember hearing all the time from the Cincinnati folks who would come down to, or the Northern Kentucky folks who would come down to watch, the team was what a jewel box baseball park we had, and how they felt like they were just on top of the players compared to
2: Great American Ballpark.
1: And how fortunate we were to have such a unique setting for baseball.
2: It's still holding up today. Want to ask you about the media at the time. Seemed like most of Billy Reed had a column, was really on board. Rest in peace, a great supporter of this team. Pat Forty, in his sports column in the Courier Journal, was, you know, there had been an event here to sort of introduce the site and where it was going to be, was on board, thought it was a great idea. Bob Hill, more on the, you know, less sports side, was at first maybe not on board. I don't know that he wasn't ever on board. He was on board, but he just didn't think this place. I was reading a column from, I think, 96 sometime, and he didn't think it was going to be realistic to move down here, and obviously it ended up being. But it seemed like most of the media was pretty on board with it, and I would imagine that's a big help in shaping people's opinions.
1: Yeah, no question. I mean, it gave me a base upon which to say to folks who were naysayers that the sports community, in terms of the media, were very positive. You know, it also made it easier for them. I mean, let's put it
2: right.
1: You know, the TV stations were all downtown. The Courier Journal was downtown. Everybody could flow over here easily, catch a few innings, you know, have it for the 6 or for the 11 o'clock news. And back when we had a really active newspaper, you know, you could I think their cutoff time was late in the afternoon, early evening. Now it's like 2:30, 3 o'clock. It's a whole different world. But the sports guys were really excited about it. Bob Hill's friend, but he is a curmudgeon in so many ways. I mean, I love the guy, but he is a curmudgeon. And somebody had to join in on the drumbeat that says, you're going to locate it where? I mean, do you realize that's a scrapyard and that's a junkie this and a junkie that? Yeah, I get it. But, you know, you got to have a dream. You got to have a vision. And you got to be willing to articulate it clear enough so that folks, including the media, understand what could ultimately come. And as I said to you earlier, had it been a failure, they would have strung me up. But it wasn't. It was a great success and continues to be a success. And therefore, we were smart.
2: Genius.
1: Yeah, right.
2: Genius. It has been incredible. And as someone that has, lived in this city most of my life, with the exception of being away for college, Do you think I've often asked this to various people. I'll ask you. This place is here. I don't know that the KFC Yum Center is here where it is now without Louisville Slugger Field being here.
1: Well, let me just say that there were people who were not in favor of the KFC Yum Center being downtown.
2: Sure.
1: Like most of the U of L leadership.
2: Right.
1: And as a result, when I would be discussing it with the athletic director or the then president, I would point to the success of this facility and the synergy of what it had created around it to say, come on, guys. You know, we had two different locations for the KFC Home Center. One was the old Water Company yep. block, and the other was where it is located now. And there was a strong drumbeat at the university to continue it out at Freedom Hall, or as I used to call it, within, you remember the circle around it? I used to call it the Circle of Chumps. Because you get on that circle.
2: Ring Road, baby. Ring Road. That's right. Yeah. You're sitting there for a while.
1: I called it the Circle of Chumps. And I kept saying, you know, that you won't ever have to be doing that. Because there's plenty of parking in the downtown. And if you locate it, look what happened over at the baseball park. Look how it created a ripple effect that was so positive. And the same thing will happen if you locate here. And ultimately, they agreed. It wasn't easy, let me just say that. Or as Rick Pitino said to me as we were cutting the ribbon, he turned to me and said, "Mayor, I never thought you could pull this off." And coach, you know, oh ye of little faith.
2: Little did they know. That's great stuff. So April 12, 2000 was opening night here. You, as mentioned, weren't in office then, but I know you were here, and that had to be a special night just to see it all come together in this place.
1: It was incredible. Paul Patton, who was governor at the time, called me up and he said, "I'm not coming if you're not invited." And he said, "I want you on the mound with me because we did this thing. We started it together." And I looked around that crowd, and you know, I really teared up. It was a dream come true for me, and it wasn't easy. I think I've made that clear to your listeners.
2: That's right.
1: It wasn't easy with the scrapyard and with Brindley Hardy and with some naysayers about this location. But we did it, and ultimately it was successful, and the ripple effect around it has been positive. And it did give me an opportunity to highlight to the University of Louisville folks the success of being downtown as we pitched to them the location of the KFC Yum Center.
2: You told me a story before we started, and I'll see if you want to tell it here, about a trip to Cleveland and that being an inspiration for getting a city benefit here with the ballpark as well.
1: Yeah, I had a good friend who was a friend of the mayor of Baltimore, William Donald Schaefer. He's the guy that did the Baltimore Harbor, and he was a real visionary and was the senior mayor of in America. I mean, everybody knew he was the dean. And my friend in Baltimore said, "You want to come spend a day with him and just sort of shadow him?" This was between once I was elected and before I took office, so that you could sort of see what a big-time mayor and a big-time city is all about.
2: Well, you told us that story on the Cleveland story.
1: You
2: went to Cleveland. Jacobs Field and were entertained there, and that inspired something.
1: Yeah, that's a great. I went. There was a mayor's meeting in Cleveland. I'm sorry, you're right. I'd done the other one already. There was a mayor's meeting in Cleveland, and the mayor of Cleveland, a guy named Mike White, took us all to the newly opened Jacobs Field. And we were in a box at the end of the there were boxes much like we have here that went east and west, and he was at the end in a big, big box. And I was sitting with him at the game, and I said, "You know, what's the deal? This is really neat." And he said, "Well, when I negotiated the deal with the family, I demanded a box for the city." So this is the mayor's box. And I said, "Oh, that's great. So when I'm negotiating to build this here in Louisville, and I'm negotiating with the late Dan Ulmer and his son Gary, I said, "You know, in Cleveland they got this, and I'd like to have a box for the city." And they said, "Okay, you know, that's fine. That's good." So a couple years later, I'm at another meeting, and Mike White is no longer the mayor of Cleveland, but I'm sitting next to the new mayor of Cleveland, and I was telling her how this story went about. And as a result, I want to thank you because it gave us an opportunity to have a box for the city. To which she looked at me and she said, "We don't have any box here." And I said, "Well, we were over there on the, you know, over at the end." She said, "That's a rental box. We don't have a box in the city." So I told the Elmers that I thought they did. That I didn't want them to think I'd snookered them. But that is a story that is true, and we got a box for the city as a result.
2: That's a great story.
1: Yeah.
2: It really is a great story. The mayor of Cleveland doing some nice work to entertain everyone there.
1: No question.
2: Well, I guess want to kind of wrap it up. Really appreciate your time and doing this. But, this place downtown, the KFC Yum Center, downtown later, Waterfront Park, and just a lot of the efforts that have really revitalized this area, is that maybe, I know this is a loaded question because you did it for a long time, but is that among the things you're most proud of in terms of your legacy of mayor of the city?
1: You know, when people approach me and say, "Yo, you did a great job, man, when you were mayor." I was mayor for over two decades. So most folks do what you just did. You know, they look at the brick and mortar.
2: Sure.
1: You know, thanks for expanding the airport. Gosh, we've got more passenger service. Look what UPS has done with the jobs. Look at the companies that came in to support UPS. Thanks what you did downtown with the baseball park, with the KFC. You know, all those kinds of brick and mortar things. I'm proud of them all. But or going out River Road to what was a landfill that's now a soccer field.
2: Sure.
1: Or go down a little further when I gave the old dump to the Waterfront Botanical Gardens, and they have done a magnificent thing. So everybody wants to look at brick and mortar. From my perspective, I think what I take the most pride in is the atmosphere of my hometown. When I took office in January 1 of 86, we were a glass half empty kind of city. You know, we were down on ourselves. We didn't think we could compete. There just was no energy. And I think what I was able to do is create pride and excitement and a feeling of the glass half full. And that then leads to a new baseball park, a new this, a new that, a waterfront expansion, etc. And so I think it's more the intangible than the brick and mortar stuff that I personally take pride in.
2: That's great, and I think that's something that endures to this day. Really appreciate your time. Thanks so much for stopping
1: you.
2: In. It's been really fun, and gosh, just the perfect person to talk to for this. So much great insight, and cannot thank you enough for spending some
1: time. Thanks, Nick. It's a great trip down memory lane. Thanks for giving me the opportunity.
0: Jerry Abramson, episode of our podcast back at Louisville Slugger Field, headed toward a 7:45 resumption of the game from last night. Scoreless headed to the bottom of the second with Jim Kelch. I'm Nick Curran in the GE Appliances press box. Carl Blanton in the studio. We'll let you hear a little bit more of one more podcast before we get this baby cranked back up. We go from the mayor for life and Jerry Abramson to a guy he worked very closely with in getting Louisville Slugger Field built, and that was former Bats president Gary Ulmer. It kind of dovetails nicely. Gary talked a lot about this place getting built at the end of the episode, so we'll probably jump in somewhere in the middle and let you hear some of that and Gary's thoughts from his time as president of this team. So we'll jump into the middle of it. We'll rejoin you just before we get this thing back underway. 7:45, resuming last night's suspended game here at Louisville Slugger Field. Here is Louisville Bats franchise at 40, part, an excerpt, if you will, of the Gary Ulmer episode.
3: They're safe and secure. So that was really about the only issue.
2: You mentioned this site where the ballpark is. Was that just a situation of was there other places looked at, or was it just that, hey, this is where it's going to work and this is where there's space and this is where it makes the most sense?
3: You know, there was only one other spot, and that was down Main Street at the 8th or 9th street area where there was, I think, barrels and things stored. And, you know, but I just didn't really I don't think I want to go down. I don't want to go there and visit. This the site here right on Main Street just seemed perfect. And, again, next to the waterfront, help the community understand that if we can develop their area around here, which did happen. I mean, it took years, but if you look at the contiguous blocks to the stadium, you know, everything's nice. And I think clearly the stadium helped make that happen.
2: What about the naming rights of Louisville Slugger? Obviously, that was a big part of it. It's an iconic brand here in the city, and something everyone recognizes as being part of here. The name of the city is obviously in the brand. How important was it to get them involved and have them on board, and how much of just a good fit was it to kind of bring all the baseball together here in the city?
3: All the above. We did not shop the naming rights. We didn't hire anybody to sell them. You know, we, no offense to Papa John Stadium, et cetera, and all the other stadiums that have been named for fine companies. Jack Hilrich, who was a part owner of the Bats, as well as at the time running Hilrich and Bradsby, the mayor, Jack, myself, my dad, others, we just said, it's a fabulous name for the stadium. Will you help with a little money up front as we're trying to build the stadium? And they did, and certainly one of our better decisions at the time.
2: Just makes a lot of sense.
3: Yeah.
2: What do you remember about as this was being sort of envisioned and different renderings and that sort of thing of how it would look, and just kind of what were you thinking? What did you think as you were seeing it sort of come along based
3: on
2: the drawings?
3: You know, it's incredibly exciting. We're sitting here in our nice conference room of the Bats office, and across the street I sat in a construction trailer for a year as watching the jelly donuts and coffee being consumed every morning in the trailer while we were trying to work building the stadium. And as most projects, you know, we had a budget of $23-24 million or something, and you know, the first numbers come back at about 50% above that. And so we grinded away. And, you know, there were some things that, again, as the tenant, I just said, we can't live without this, this, and this. So I could go through and walk around and tell you a few things we don't have that originally were on the, like, expensive wrought iron fencing and stuff that, you know, you don't know about, you don't care about now at this point. But we pretty much, with the city's help, and again, the city wanted a first-class stadium, got what we wanted in terms of design. And it's a fabulous stadium, and the stadium's standing the test of time, clearly.
2: And I think just fits the look of it with the brick outside, kind of a really traditional feel, and I just think it fits the area. It's perfect. It's really cool.
3: Well, I've told a story a few times, and it's tired, but I like the story anyway. And when we were building when we hired the design team, Martin Donato and HNTB at the time, we walked through the structure, the historic building, the Brindley Hardy building, and, you know, I'm walking through there, and the floor's creaking, and the roof's leaking, and a draft's coming through, and I'm looking around, and I'm like, well, we're going to tear this down, right? And Martin Donato, on the other hand's, Gary, don't you see it? Look at the trusses. Look at the blah, blah. You know, he went on and on and on saying, this is going to be the greatest gateway to a stadium ever built in America. And I'm like, oh, well, okay. All right, if that's what you say. So truth be known, obviously it costs more money to integrate the building, but clearly it's a unique and frankly, incorporating the building is when everyone jumped on board, whether you're a preservationist or whether you're whatever, however you land on that kind of subject, everyone liked the design and the idea of doing it.
2: Stadium gets built. It turns out great, obviously. April 12th, 2000,
3: oh boy,
2: the first game here, the Norfolk squad in town. And, what do you remember about that night? Was it kind of harkening back to 1982 when things opened at Cardinal Stadium?
3: Well, you know, for me, obviously the most rewarding day of my business career, you know, not a lot of people are fortunate enough to, you know, to be involved in some project that makes a difference in the community. So clearly I was very proud, very tired. But yeah, I'll tell you what I remember. weeks before, the architects and the builders wanted us to open the season at Old Cardinal Stadium. And I kept saying, we're opening here, we're opening here. There may not be restrooms. We're opening here. There may not be concessions. I said, we're opening here. The lights may not work. I said, well, we're opening here, you all. We're opening no matter what. And it was a challenge because, one, the crowd was over capacity. And I'm telling you the truth, the construction workers didn't leave. They stayed for the game. I mean, we had hundreds of people in the ballpark that just stayed. And, you know, we weren't at full capacity, certainly in terms of restrooms and concessions. And so it was a little rough, but I think the success was incredible. And the community kind of came to the ballpark and said, geez, we get it, Gary. We understand, you know, they didn't know. I mean, a lot of people didn't know how nice a ballpark like this would be compared to where we were. And frankly, I didn't know until I started traveling to go in a couple All-Star games and things. And, you know, I know I'm jumping around a little bit, but my dad and the other owners weren't into it, the financial commitment. And I took them to Indianapolis in 1996 to a game. And the only way I could get them up there is we arranged a golf game at Crooked Stick. And so I said, well, if we're going up there to play, we're going. And then we came out of there the night and go, okay, we get it. We should have one of these. And so, you know, it was an incredible night where we were all very tired. But and I know people all, you've heard the story elsewhere, but, you know, to watch Deion Sanders get on base and steal second and come around on a base hit and score the first run in the stadium and the first, I mean, it just unbelievable, really. A fabulous moment, and I still think about it a lot.
2: It's so cool to go back and look at that video and just see how it all came together and how excited everyone was and just a packed house here. You touched on this earlier, but this place really has been kind of the forerunner downtown. You mentioned the adjacent blocks here that have certainly been built up over the years, but you know, I doubt in my mind that maybe the KFC Yum Center would be there just down the road from us if this place hadn't been here.
3: Yeah, you know, it's hard to say. You don't want to take credit for the Yum Center being built and Nulu happening or all that sort of thing. But really, as you know, now from the Central Business District all the way east on Main and Market is nice. It's all been developed, hundreds and hundreds of millions of dollars of private investment in the general area. Now, would there still be a scrapyard here today, 20 years later, for the stadium? I doubt it. I mean, something would have happened, but clearly the baseball stadium helped jumpstart all of that.
2: And you touched on this a little bit, too. I know you mentioned the trip to Indianapolis in 96 to see mm-hmm. Victory Field, which had just opened in the middle of that season. This place, maybe Indy was first, but it feels like this also sort of continued slash maybe got other places to want to move ballparks downtown. After this ballpark opened, not long after Toledo opened a downtown ballpark, Columbus kind of followed suit. And it seems like, I don't know if this was the trendsetter, but it certainly further validated maybe other organizations' decision to move downtown.
3: Oh, I think so. I think that it was, you know, a lot of communities were looking at it. And I'm trying to think where I traveled to look at other ballparks. Obviously, Indianapolis, I went to Syracuse and Rochester, been to Buffalo. I'm trying to think where else we might have gone to look where ballparks had been built. So on the one hand, I think we benefited from being able to see some other ballparks and say, gosh, this is a good idea, but we can do something better. And so when we came and built our ballpark, then others did the same thing. We opened, I think, the same year as Memphis. I think the that's why we've come in here and done some renovations. And, you know, I fought for every fixed seat at the time for the biggest capacity we can get, including the bleachers. And now, you know, the trend in some of the stadiums that have built since ours are not quite the capacity. You don't need it, but more congregating areas. And so that's what we've done here with the renovation. So, but yes, I think that I think what I saw happen in Indianapolis, then someone else sees what we were able to accomplish here and takes that as the reason to go forward and try to build a downtown stadium.
2: It's really cool how all that kind of comes together. Want to jump back a little bit
3: sure.
2: to a different aspect of you know, kind of the 90s. There was a lot going on, not only the moving down here and getting this going, but also a lot of affiliation changing there. A Cardinals affiliate through 1997.
3: Yeah.
2: Then they took the operation, obviously, to Memphis. And, you know, I know it was, all right, got to find someone to come in here. The Brewers in town for a couple of years in 98 and 99, the last 2 years at Cardinal Stadium. What do you remember about that and that whole process?
3: A lot of sleepless nights is what I remember. because it was all happening while we were building the stadium. So, I mean, the Cardinals basically divorced us. They went we called it mutual, but, it was their emphasis to move to Memphis because Memphis was going to open a new ballpark same year we were. Huge Cardinal country down there, and so they did what we did. What people didn't understand at the time, and I'll never forget when the Cardinals announced they were moving to Memphis, I came back from lunch at Old Cardinal Stadium, and reporters are lined up about tackling me getting out of the car because people thought we were losing our baseball team. They didn't know because we had been a Cardinal affiliate all those years. So we had to do a lot of scrambling and say, no. We're going to get a AAA baseball team. But we can't pick who that is. It's got to be somebody that's available. So there's a mating dance at the end of every couple of years when your affiliate agreement expires. And the last two unchosen are married together. So at any given time, I think when we needed affiliate, there was only three or four available. It wasn't like we could just go pick whomever we wanted. It doesn't work that way. Milwaukee, wonderful folks. If I've got one thing in my whole baseball career I feel bad about, it's the fact that we, after 2 years, moved on from them. I had no idea that because of a series of things that happened, that the Reds would be available. The Milwaukee were wonderful folks. We went up there and actually met with Bud Selig and Sal Bando and Cecil Cooper, were the GM and farm director. Really, really first-class people. And so when we affiliated with Milwaukee, it's not like there's a lot of Milwaukee fans in Louisville, but I thought these are good folks, and we'll just, we'll just build upon that relationship. And at the time, I don't want to name names, but at the time, the four or five teams that were available, that made the most sense.
2: Sure, and they were in for a couple of years, yeah. And then you mentioned it, that the Reds become available, and that just makes all the sense in the world, given the geography and the opportunity to sort of, have that excitement moving into the new stadium as well.
3: I think when we announced the Reds affiliation, and we were going to open the stadium as a Reds affiliate, people were like, wow, how did we do that? And once again, it's kind of lucky. But clearly the Reds are the team of choice in terms of fans. So I'll have to admit that in 97 we started building the stadium, I had no idea that we could actually open as a Reds affiliate. But, the Reds were looking for a change, and we knew them. And happened pretty quickly, and obviously Milwaukee was a bit surprised. And like I've already said, I have to apologize for I think we all believe in building long term relationships, so I feel bad about that one. But there was just no, from a business standpoint and a community standpoint, the Reds were available, and we jumped on it.
2: And obviously, it's been the rest of the story has been still here all these years later with the Reds affiliation. Jumping back into some of the stuff here in this ballpark, as the team was here, you were the International League Executive of the Year in 2007, and then there was the All-Star Game here in 2008, the Triple-A All-Star Game. I would imagine that was another time with a lot of work, but really cool stuff to have that here.
3: Yeah, the All-Star Game is something that we needed to do at some point. And, you want to showcase a really nice stadium and a really nice operation, because then it was on ESPN2, which I thought was a really good thing for our community. And, we, at that point, we had such a good staff and such a veteran staff, and we had been through the opening of the stadium and kind of you know, kind of got to the point where we had caught up a little bit and things were pretty smooth. And so, yeah, it was a lot of fun. And as I promised Greg and others here, don't worry, we're not going to – we won't do it again for 20 years, but it's an honor to be selected to do it, certainly.
2: I know there was a lot of great stories about everything that went into that. More recently, obviously, you decided to step down as president mm-hmm. after the 2019 season. But in leading up to that, you talked about it a little bit, the renovations that have taken place. I know you were a big part of helping extend the lease here right. For the bats in this ballpark and all the new stuff that is around now, a couple of new bars, the new, obviously the suites renovated, the new club level, and all of those improvements that have taken place over the last couple of years. You were a big part of that. And what about that process yeah. and deciding right. what needed to be done to continue to move forward here?
0: Well, welcome back to Louisville Slugger Field. We are about set to go for baseball here in Louisville Slugger Field. Alongside Jim Kelch, I'm Nick Curran in the GE Appliances Press Box. Carl Bland back in the studio. Muttins have taken the field. Scoreless game headed to the bottom of the second with the bats coming up to bat. The resumption of the game from last night. It's the left-hander Brant Herter on the mound for Toledo. The Tigers rehabber, the 27-year-old from Captain, Georgia, went on the Tigers injured list back on the 24th of May with a lumbar spine inflammation. He was on retro to the 23rd, transferred to the 60-day on the 29th of May. A rehab appearance at Low A Lakeland, made one appearance with these Hens over the weekend at home against Omaha. An inning, two hits, two runs, one earned. He walked one and struck out one. He's had a good year with the Tigers, 21 appearances, 4-1 with a 2.84 ERA. The starter for the Hens, unfortunately, Dylan File, out after an inning because of the rain last night. File worked an inning, allowed a hit, no runs. He walked one, and his night shortened due to the interruption from the rain. File threw 21 pitches, 14 for strikes, and now Herter takes over. Leo Balcazar due up for the bats, the third baseman and right-handed hitter. So we pick it up, scoreless, headed to the bottom of the second inning from last night. Again, the email address, our Kentucky Wild inbox, it's batsradio@batsbaseball.com if you'd like to weigh in throughout the night. Here's Balcazar, the number 16 Reds prospect per MLB.com, 1-18 in five games at AAA's, 2-17 with an RBI. All of that coming last week in St. Paul. First pitch bounced on one hop to third. Young, the third baseman, charges in on the grass, throws to first. One pitch, one out. Here in the bottom of the second, we get resumed at 7:48 Eastern time tonight. Here's Austin Hendrick, left-handed batting center fielder. 191, 7 home runs, 18 driven in. 1-15 with a homer and 3 RBIs in the St. Paul series. He takes low ball 1. Hendrick on Sunday was 0-4 in St. Paul, walked and drove in a run. The 1-0 pitch, a swing and a miss, 1-1. So we get started 3 hours and 13 minutes late from what we originally thought tonight. The pitch, Hendrick swings and pops it up on the infield, third base side. Down the line, it's the third baseman Young in foul territory to make the catch for out number 2. Two gone for Will Banfield, the catcher and right-handed hitter. 265, 11 home runs, 45 runs batted in. Banfield riding a 5-game hitting streak. He's hit in 6-7. 5-15, 2 homers, 4 RBIs in the St. Paul series last week. Banfield homered, went 1-5 on Sunday to wrap the series. It is Andrew Sears, the lefty, loosening in the Mudhens bullpen. First one to Banfield, a breaking ball. Misses high, ball 1. Sears was originally slated to start the Wednesday game of this series. That was the rotation for Toledo, and then was going to pick up the resumption, but they decided to go with the rehabber Herter just in case the weather maybe interrupted things again. Banfield bounces one to the backstop, a ball and a strike. Sebi Zavala now catching Brant Herter. Josue Briseño at first, Max Anderson at second, Andrew Navigado at short, Chase Young at third, Justice Bigby in left, Trey Cruz in center, Brett Callahan in right. The 1-1, up and away, two balls and a strike. Derek Thomas, the home plate umpire, making Hammond a crew chief at first. Mickey Smith is at third. 2-1 pitch.

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1: 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Zero never tasted so good. That's what I like.
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6: We move to the top of the third inning of what is the completion now of the suspended game from last night. Chase Petty goes to the mound for the Bats, and he delivers the first pitch of the third to Zebby Zavala, the catcher, and the first pitch is a strike on the outside corner. Brandon Williamson started the game last night, went two innings, allowed no runs, two hits, walked one, struck out two. And he gives way now to Petty to pitch here in the third. The 0-1 delivery, a check swing, an appeal denied at first base by Macon Hammond, the crew chief of this threesome of the umpiring crew. And it's one ball and one strike. Zavala hitting 200 with a couple of home runs and eight runs batted in. The pitch, swing and a miss, one ball and two strikes. Zavala, an interesting story this year, is with the Dodgers organization, played with their AAA club briefly at Oklahoma City. Released by them, went to Mexico, and then on the 6th of August, signed as a free agent with the Tigers and sent to Detroit's AAA club here in Toledo. Next pitch is inside from Petty, and the count evens, two balls and two strikes. Petty's story his own this year has been an interesting one, up and down five different times with a big league club in Cincinnati. The 2-2, this ball hit hard toward right center field. On the run, the center fielder trying to get to that ball was Hendrick. He slid for it, couldn't make the catch, but did stop the ball from getting by him and going to the wall. It hit his body and dropped right there. It's going to be a base hit for Zavala to lead off the top of the third. Into right center field. Good effort by Hendrick to try to get over there and make the catch. He slid for the ball, and while he could not come up with it, he did block it from getting by him. He's able to get it back in quickly, and Zavala held to a leadoff single.
7: Almost looked like he caught that ball with his foot.
6: A human wall so it wouldn't get by him, that's for sure.
7: As it were.
6: Top of the order now, and Trey Cruz, switch hitter, bats left-handed against Petty. First pitch up and away, ball one. Cruz doubled to left center field to start the game against Brandon Williamson last night. Petty, the right-hander, stretches, pitches. Cruz started to go, held up, took a ball. And it's two balls and no strikes. Petty, 23 years old, out of Camden, New Jersey. Acquired from the Twins in exchange for Sonny Gray and Francis Peguero back in March of 2022. He delivers, and it misses up and in to Cruz, and it's three balls and no strikes. He spent a very little amount of time with the Twins organization, despite being a first-round pick in 2021. He delivers a 3-0, and it misses high to Cruz. And so the third inning starts like the first did for Toledo, which is to say the first two have reached base. Cruz draws the walk. Down to second base goes Zavala.

two on with nobody out. And the batter is Jace Young. Young walked his first time. 231 average coming into this game with 18 home runs, 58 runs batted in. Straight left-handed hitter. And the first pitch from Petty in there for a strike. Petty this year with the bats, 2 wins, 5 losses, and 12 games, 10 starts. A 5.89 ERA, despite the fact that he is the first pitcher on the mound in this game for the bats. This is a, of course, a relief appearance for him. His third with the bats. Worked 44 innings with the bats this year. Mentioned he's been up and down 5 different times with the Reds. Made 16 appearances with Cincinnati this year, 13 out of the bullpen. Here's the 0-2 to Young. He got under it and pops it up. Shallow left field. In comes Johnson. And Ivan Johnson is there to make the catch, and Young is retired. And that's the first out here in the top of the third. 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Here's a second baseman, right-handed hitting Max Anderson. First pitch swinging. He fouls it out of play, first base side. Just to complete the information regarding this right-hander, Petty, with the Reds this year, 1 win, 2 losses, 4.83 ERA. Been 4 days since he pitched. The last time out was for the Reds last weekend against the Washington Nationals in our nation's capital. That came on Friday. He went 1 2/3, allowed 3 runs, 2 hits, a walk and a strikeout, a no decision in that loss to the Nationals. The Reds were swept in that one. It looked like they were going to go to their 4th straight loss last night, but fought back late and ended up winning 5-4 in 10. And they are now underway in Chicago against the White Sox. Game 2 of that series. There's a foul ball back from Petty by Anderson. And it's no balls and 2 strikes. Rhett Lauder against the former bat in red, Luis Castillo, in that one in Chicago. 1-2 to Anderson. Swing and a foul tip. It went off the equipment back there of Will Banfield. Bounced out in front of the plate. Bats defensively, just to reset that. Ivan Johnson is in left field. Center fielder for the bats is Austin Hendrick. Over and right is Will Benson. Third to first, the bats feature Leo Balcazar at third. Dominic Patelli is the shortstop. Edwin Arroyo at second. Over first base, Michael Chavis. The batter is Will Banfield and Chase Petty. Here's the pitch. Breaking ball misses outside. Evens the count at 2 balls and 2 strikes. No score in the top of the third. This is the completion of last night's suspended game with a 7-inning game to follow this one. The pitch going down for that one to get his Anderson. He reached for it, fouls it away, and the count stays 2-2. This game will be completed to a 9-inning game, and there'll be the time in between, which is generally a half an hour or so. And then the plan would be to play the regularly scheduled game for this Wednesday, a 7-inning game. The pitch. Anderson swings, hits it hard to the right side and into right field. That's a base hit. Charging the ball out there is Will Benson. He gets it back in a hurry, and it's cut off by the first baseman, Chavis. Stopping at third is Zavala. Down to second base goes Trey Cruz. Anderson joins them on the bags, and the bases are loaded with one man out for Toledo. The batter will be Josue Briseño. Made his AAA debut in the game last night. Took a called 3rd strike his first time up. Straight left-handed hitter. Pitch called a strike, and he immediately challenges that. Briseño is the number 4 prospect in the Tigers organization, and he was correct in his challenge. That call overturned as it was 3/4 of an inch below the strike zone. So ball 1 to Briseño. The pitch. There's a strike, and he will challenge this one.